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All right, back to back, Saul Williams there. Bubba, Constellations, and Conspiracy, both off of Leap Life. We heard Actress, also brand new, with Ending, off of Overcord, and then Overcord. And to start us out, Omar Jazz, Notebook V1. Well, we got some Casovar queuing up in the background, ready to ball off of Animals. We got some Shabazz Palaces coming up next. Flying Lotus, Atmosphere, brand new Aesop Rock and Blockhead. Got a bunch of good stuff planned for the vibes this evening, so stay tuned. Let's jump into it. Cast Overall, ready to ball.

as people leave. Every day is a struggle for survival, bred anything from street art to crime.

Atmosphere off of the album Word. That is Skull. Before that, we heard Flying Lotus and Tierwack with Yellow Belly off of Flamagra. Back to back, Shabazz Palaces. We heard Endeavors for Never off of Black Up. And then Angela featuring Staz the Boss and Irene Barker. And Ray to Ball by Cass Overall. First in that set off of the Animals release. And queuing right up, we got brand new Aesop Rock and Blockhead. Here's a single called Trouble Trouble. Let's jump right into it on Vibes.

0: what's up? This is Blanford, man. Blanford Marcellus. I thought I was supposed to play on your set, man. I'm looking for you. Can't find you. But, you know, if you need me, you know how to get at me, right? 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Stuff is right. All right, give me a buzz. Peace.
1: 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All together.

All right, we got chaos in the background here. Crab Bucket. Before that was High Tech, Get to Steppin', featuring Mos Def off of High Technology. We heard Your Old Droog, I Don't Care, featuring Flying Lotus and Georgia Ann Muldrow. That was brand new. We had J-Rock with One off of A Wonderful Letter, and also brand new Aesop Rock and Blockhead, Trouble Trouble. So we got one more song before the top of the hour. We got The Coup coming in hot. And we got 5 Million Ways to Kill a CEO off of Party Music. And then we'll see where we get into there for the second hour here on The Vibe. So, The Coup, 5 Million Ways to Kill a CEO.

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6: 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And on WERU app, we are listener supported, volunteer powered, voice of many voices. You are here on The Vibes, and we are on hour two of our Friday night excursion here. And before the top of the hour, we heard The Coup, 5 Million Ways to Kill the CEO off of Party Music, yeah, about half of that song. We're jumping into Curious here, about a year or two old track. With Mr. Fantastic, MF Doom homies. This is, I think they released this off of MF Doom's label before he passed, or it was after he passed. It's around that time. We're gonna bounce this back to the beginning though. We got Curious back to back here, both off of Magician. We got some Fly Anakin coming up. We got some Evidence. We got some Run the Jewels. We got some Corto Alto, brand new Toussaint Morrison. And we'll see what we can squeeze in for this hour. So, without further ado, par for the course by Curious, Mr. Fantastic, on The Vibes.

pure devotion when we relate and listen to life itself when joy and pain kicking. Golden rays of sun or the rain dripping. 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

0: a good destiny. 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This looks like a big joint.
1: Lick it and smoke it.
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0: City of the angels. Rescued by a man who is no angel.
1: And who's that?
0: You. Me, baby.

All right, Evidence and Conway the Machine. Moving on up off of Unlearning Volume 1. We had back-to-back Fly Anakin. Block Story featuring Ankle John off of Skinamax Side B. And we heard Say Less with No Gun Hundo. No Gum Hundo. That was off of the Forever Dream Night Shift. And back-to-back Curious, Magical Journey and Par for the Course featuring Mr. Fantastic. Both off of Magician with a J. And having your own signature is the most important thing to do. So we got Run the Jewels, 2100 featuring Boots off of RTJ3. We got some DJ Shadow, we got some Corto Alto. Brand new Tucson Moore song coming up next, coming up soon. So let's jump into it. Run the Jewels, Run the Vibes. Then we can't get it stopped.

right. Fun new track by Zainab with Azadi. And that was off of Canal View. Before that was Tweezon Morrison with Match That, also brand new off of Extra Life. And we had brand new Corto Alto back to back. We had Yura and Temple, both off of the newest release. I believe it's Noble Hill, but that could not be it. And then DJ Shadow started us out, Bergschrund, featuring Niles Fromm off of The Mountain Will Fall, 10th Anniversary Deluxe Edition. We got some Effers in the background. I guess that's their radio clean name now. This is Beat Back, Justin Strauss, and La Pincina remix. Off of their kind of newish little, they had a couple remix tracks from various artists and that they did for Justice that they released. So this is Beat Back, and we got some Moonshine with Tipo Tisipa coming up next. We got my buddy Nox Terror to round us out, a couple tracks from him. Got about 20 minutes left on the Vibes. Let's jump into it. Here is Effers with Beat Back off of New York Vibes.

All right. Winding it down here, we got our last track of the evening. Noxterra, So Long, Old Friend. Before this was Elephant Dub. And we heard Zipper from Nox Tape 1. Elephant Dub, I think, is the newest release. And before that, we heard Tebow, TCPI, featuring MC Red Bull by Moonshine. And Effers with Beatback, Justin Strauss, and the Pincia remix of New York. So yeah, stay tuned here at 10 o'clock. We got Dark Side of the Tune coming in hot, pre-recorded. And next week, we got DJ OK, 8 to 10 Friday, for his rendition of the vibes. Definitely tuned for that, too. And just like the song, I'll see y'all later. Couple weeks. So Long, Old Friend by Noxterra. Rounding us out here on the vibes.

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0: fates have not been kind to me. If I fail to conquer Orion and Grandizer this time, my superiors will have every right to take their wrath out on me.
1: Commander Ding!
0: Huh? What is it?
1: Something is flying over the mothership. 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
0: Preposterous.

dream again. 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If they win here as they did on Antares, all is lost. 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

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Could

0: here to check your capabilities. They are as low as I expected. It is of little wonder to me that Orion and Grandizer have easily blocked you at every turn.
1: Hold your tongue, Gorman.
0: Commander Ding, by order of King Vega, I now relieve you of your command. You will serve only as an advisor during the upcoming offensive. And what's more, if you do not cooperate with me in every way, I shall...
1: This type of command change must come through channels.
2: Commander Ding, this is an authorization for the King's bodyguard to take command of the Earth offensive. You will cooperate in any way you can and accept his words as the King. Those are your orders.
1: But General Belagos...
0: There is your authorization through channels, Commander Ding. When I return, we will discuss your new position as my personal plan.

0: Orion Quest. Where is he? I know his secret base is close to here. I won't ask you again.
1: I'll never tell. Never.
0: This is your last chance, Earthling. Where is Crash?

deeply sorry. Requires a little imagination on the part of the audience here. A lot of people don't think about it. Been in the news a lot lately, you know, heightening tensions between the East and the West, you know. Chance of nuclear destruction. They don't remember going way back, long time ago, when the United States was testing atomic weapons in the Pacific Ocean. Way back in the early 50s when atomic testing was still above ground. Little did they know when they set off one of those A-bombs, lurking for millions of years encased in a block of ice. Evil incarnate, waiting to be melted down and to rise again. Waiting only to take those giant footsteps. Something like that, don't it? Sounds like something coming this way now!

0: Obelicos, I am sure to defeat Orion. To this I pledge my honor.
1: Yes, good. I'm counting on you.
0: So, Orion, today I save your life so that tomorrow we may meet again.
2: Die of

0: 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A fatal mistake.
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0: That's very apt, Robin.
1: Oh, glad you liked it.
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Just a word of friendly warning. 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
0: 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The musical group your mom and dad knew. You know, John, Paul, George, and Ringo.
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0: 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So why don't we all get together with our instruments and play some Beatles tunes?
1: I love playing with my sweet baboo.
0: I am not your sweet baboo!

I'm into massive multiplayer online gaming communities. If you meet me online by Grubb's Tavern, I will show you where the treasure is hidden. My online alter ego is 18 feet tall and has giant wings like an angel's, but also like a demon's. His name is Karlor. Karlor can f*** anything, and he will and has women, devils, angels, animals. 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It's like someone glued an acorn to the bottom of my torso.

joined in the death as the last few corpses lay rotting on the slimy thoroughfare. The shutters lifted an ancient temperance building high on Poacher's Hill, and red mutant eyes gazed down on Hunger City. No more big wheels. Fleas the size of rats sucked on rats the size of cats, and 10,000 peopleoids split into small tribes, covered in the highest of the sterile skyscrapers like packs of dogs assaulting the glass fronts of Lavney Avenue. Ripping and re-wrapping mink and shiny silver frocks, now leghorns, family badge of sapphire and cracked emerald.

0: God, I think she's right. 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

0: Sorry, you can edit that out, can't you?
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We just heard Fly With Me by Resage, My Sweet by Liquid Theory, Stay With Lynx, and that song fading out behind me is Stay With Me by Wayne Orks. Next song on the deck is Adore by Kiko.

Moist fluids. We just heard A Door by Kiko. If I Had It All by Nixie Rain, and that last song was Surrender by Kaneen Jem Cook. 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WGOT in Gainesville, Florida. And all y'all out there tuned in, turned on, and dropped out in Medford, Oregon, don't know what station you're listening to, or if you are even broadcasting over a station, I'm just giving y'all a shout out. The next song on the deck is Heartache by DPR and Tempsa.

Yeah. Heartache creeps like a dark horse. That feeling when you lose control, go off course. One wrong step and you're done, like in parkour. 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

Fluids. We just heard Heartache by DPR and Tempsa, Rise by Low R featuring Michelle Ivan, Green Light by Audio Scribe, HAE and Midnight Amity, and that last song was Heaven by Unglued, TJB, and Esther Duran. Next song on the deck is Haven by Etherwood and Grace Barton.

We live and learn, but it's murder she wrote. I burn a bridge down just to watch it turn into smoke. Everything I am is everything I

moist fluids. We just heard Haven by Ethel Wood and Grace Barton, How It Used to Be by Hybrid Minds, Nixie Rain, and Dane. That last song was Coming Down by Particle. Bringing it back in with September by Earth, Wind, and Fire, instrumental version. And stay tuned after your station's top of the hour formal formalities, and we'll be right back with hour number two. And hey, thanks for listening.

0: 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From Peter, Paul, and Mary to Sarah Jarosa, from Pete Seeger to the Carolina Chocolate Drops, we've got you covered. 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
3: Welcome back to hour number 2 of Moist Fluids, kicking it off with Louis Armstrong's Sunny Side of the Street. And this is the piano tutorial. We're gonna kick off the second hour by solidifying some of the liquids, and we'll start with 6 Days by Decline and

0: jungle is in the place. You say when they come and they kick it up. Yeah. All say when the building get down, that come there, so.
1: Moist fluids. We started the second hour off with 6 days by Decline and Zed Lewis. Moving in by Barui featuring Tiny Vocals and Mad Sam. Devotion by Ed Solo. And that last song was Heavy Like Lead by Speaker Louie and Natty Campbell. Next song on the deck is Marijuana Dub by Prince Fatty featuring Earl 16. And this is the Ed Solo remix.

Waste fluids. We just heard Marijuana Dub by Prince Fatty featuring Earl 16. That was the Ed Solo remix. I Write Sins Not Tragedies by Panic at the Disco, and that was the Baraka remix. So Me Like It by Spice, and that was the Jamesy edit. And that last song was Backin' by Crystal Clear and Creatures. The radio stations you were tuned into are 97.3 in WHBW in Hartswell, Maine, 89.9 WERU in Blue Hill, Maine, 91.9 WDRT in Viroquois, Wisconsin, 96.1 KACR in Alameda, California, 91.1 WGDR in Plainfield, Vermont, 91.7 WGDH in Hardwick, Vermont, 91.5 WOOL in Bellows Falls, Vermont, 95.5 WKFH in Elwood City, Pennsylvania, and 100.1 WGOT in Gainesville, Florida. And a big shout out to all y'all who tuned in around Medford, Oregon. And thus brings us to this week's dose of jungle. And it's, you know, the second hour is kind of like transitioning DMB jungle. And the next song is Raver Crew by ALR.

Moist fluids, getting our weekly dose of jungle. We just heard Raver Crew by ALR, System Plant by Evasion. That last song was Orchid Dove by Dreadnought. The next song we got, bringing it back into the LDMB, is Signs by Rift.

We just heard Signs by Rift. That last song was Blue Codes by HLZ. And thus concludes this week's Retention of Moist Fluids. It's Believe It or Not, show number 241. It's been recorded, produced here in Langskirch, Germany, for the Pacifica Radio Network. I'd like to give a big thanks to all the radio stations broadcasting me. I'd like to thank all y'all for tuning in, turning on, and dropping out with me. Be good to each other, love one another, be cool, kind, collective, inspire the best in each other, and just share the positivity wherever you go. And if not, well, always the sunny side of the street.

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4: Welcome, friends, to another edition of Economic Update, a weekly program devoted to the economic dimensions of our lives and those of our children. I'm your host, Richard Wolf. All right, let's jump right into the updates that we have for you today. I begin by bringing to your attention a report from the Kennedy School of Public Policy at Harvard University. One of their most interesting recent reports has to do with the child care needs, in this case, of the state of Massachusetts, where they're located. But the results of what they found for Massachusetts apply, if not more so, everywhere else in the United States. And I wanted you to see because of the lesson these numbers teach. By far the most important result of their reporting was the following. In-depth questionnaires of families with children showed them that 89% of parents would use public daycare for their children, for all their children, if they were free. And that's compared with the 53% that use paid child care now. All right, in plain English, if you provided child care free of charge, managed by the government, in exactly the same framework that now applies to elementary school, junior high school, senior high school, in most parts of the United States, you would be providing an enormously important service that is now glaringly missing from our culture and society. Because my family is partly French, I'm very familiar with the system in France, which is light years better and more developed than that in the United States. Children as a few months old are eligible to be cared for in highly developed top quality public subsidized daycare. It's been that way for quite a while in France, and the few occasions to quote unquote reform it have been resisted and never been brought to fruition. The system there is a fixture of the life of the French people. And what this teaches us is another lesson in the failure of markets. That institution that gets a pass all the time in American culture. The reason half the people who need childcare don't get it is because it's not available. And why isn't it available? Well, it's either too pricey. In order to set it up, you'd have to make enough of a profit because the government doesn't step in and do it. It's left to the market, and the market can't find enough profit, so half the people go without. Suppose the government came in and said, we'll provide it free, the way we do, with elementary school, junior high school, senior high school, and so on. It would mean an enormous gain. And let's take a look at the gain and then talk about the cost. Millions of people in America would be able to take part-time and full-time jobs if their children were in a quality, safe place to grow up. That would transform the lives of those millions of people. It would provide a labor force in this country that is needed, especially now that we keep deporting large numbers of people. And it would change the communities in which these people live. Here's another gain. The children who would get professional care. The French daycares are equipped with a nurse, that's by law, someone to take care of any medical problem that arises, social workers and other. We could have quality care for our children, the long-term effects of which are very well known and would save this country from all of the costs that come when you don't have quality child care, when you have no child care at all, or when you have to rely on people in the neighborhood who may or may not be doing the right thing with your child during the day if you leave it there. And that includes your relatives, as you well know. Wow. And why isn't it done? Because it's costly. Yes, it would. The government would have to raise some taxes. And the people who would pay the taxes, corporations, the rich, maybe people without children, they don't want to pay. And so we're all impoverished. If the government did it, it would gain benefits far beyond what the cost is. It would be one of the most socially valuable things the state could do. And here's a couple of extra things to think about. Our aging population means our public school buildings are now housing fewer and fewer children each year. The space is available. The place is available. The facilities are available. Child care could be an enormously productive use of our capacity in terms of public schools, already located all around the community, as would be needed for a daycare center. A creative government could make an enormous difference by correcting a failure of the market system to provide something so obviously needed and valuable. My next update is a kind of recognition of Mike Huckabee, the U.S. ambassador to Israel right now. He is a fundamentalist Christian minister, and he was in the news recently for condemning something Israel did. Oh, really? Very rare for him. What was it? Turns out Israel took the private property of an American of Palestinian background, and citing the Ten Commandments, no less, Reverend Huckabee denounced this violation of the commandment not to covet another's property. I hope I will not be thought presumptuous if I remind Mr. Huckabee that another one of those famous Ten Commandments is that thou shalt not kill, and he has been remarkably silent about Israel's killing of large numbers of people. The selectivity of morality here is downright stunning. The next update has to do with a old idea that should have been dead. California is going to be putting on the ballot this November a 5% one-time tax on billionaires. And the billionaires don't like it. Surprise. And they're spending huge amounts of money to prevent it. Surprise. And here's the argument they're using, which I'm interested in because it's being used against Mayor Zoran Mamdani in New York City. You mustn't do such things because corporations and the rich will run away from your city or your state if you dare to do it. Well, the evidence is in case you're wondering. Do people leave when this happens? No, they don't. It's a big, fat bluff. But here's a suggestion. I always want to be helpful about what you might do if you want to improve the odds that nobody leaves. You can make it clear that any corporation that follows a tax increase by leaving will be the target of a public relations campaign led by the mayor or the governor, telling all the people of New York City what to think about that company and that brand name that did that. That might make the company and the rich people who run it think a long time longer about leaving a city rather than paying the long overdue taxes they owe. My last update has to do with the recent news that the United States foreign debt, public debt, the debt of the United States federal government, just crossed $40 trillion. And here's some stunning things for you to think about. The United States is the most indebted country on earth. It took us 240 years to accumulate $20 trillion of debt. It only took the last 10 years to accumulate and double that to 40. And who was the

0: on the cigarettes we shouldn't be smoking, on our income tax, on our rubber tires. The federal government raises taxes from you and me. But $1 trillion of the taxes we pay don't pay for schools or highways or even the national defense. They are simply transferred by the United States government to the creditors, the people who lent to the United States government. And who are they? Rich corporations, rich individuals, and foreign countries. And the two most important foreign countries, Japan and China, they're the biggest creditors of the United States. Which means, just so you understand, every year the United States has to pay interest on the debt it owes, like any other debtor. Which means a part of your taxes are collected in Washington and shipped over to Beijing so that the People's Republic of China gets that interest and can use it any way it wants. And on behalf of the government of China, I want to thank you all for doing this. And why do we have the debt? Because our government dares not tax corporations and the rich. If it did, it wouldn't have to borrow. Wow. Think about that the next time the tax bill comes. We've come to the end of the first half of today's show. Stay right with me. I think you'll find our conversation with David Cobb very, very interesting. Welcome back, friends, to the second half of today's Economic Update. I am very glad and proud to bring back to our microphones and camera my friend David Cobb. He serves as the coordinator of the U.S. Solidarity Economy Network, and he also works with the People's Network for Land and Liberation. He hosts the podcast Redneck Gone Green, which airs right here on the Democracy at Work YouTube channel with his co-host, Shane Knight, every Monday at 6 p.m. Eastern Standard Time. This program that both of these gentlemen produce is dedicated to bringing the ideas and voices of those actively working to build the institutions, movements, and infrastructure needed to face a post-capitalist world to audiences everywhere. So first of all, David, thank you very much for joining us. I know you're busy organizing this conference that is coming in October in Denver. So thanks a lot for taking a moment out to speak with us.
1: Thank you, Rick. It's always a pleasure to be with you and on this program.
0: All right, let me begin by asking a judgment call from someone, an activist like yourself, moving around the country, talking to large numbers of people about these issues. Do you think that at this moment in the history of the United States, that there's really a significant alienation of Americans from their government, that there's a gap between the people and the government that demands our attention because it is as big and powerful as at least some of us seem to think?
1: Rick, in my experience, there's never been more alienation any time in my life. And from my read of U.S. history, this is a level of alienation that has not been seen since the Great Depression amongst most people. Of course, let's put in context that enslaved Africans were, quote, alienated, that indigenous people were alienated, that women were alienated. So we have to put it into context. So what I want to point out is that one thing that everybody is coming to terms with is there is a profound disconnect between what are called mainstream electoral politics and the actual economic suffering of workers in this country. And I would argue that this is because people are coming to terms with who actually runs this country. The predatory class has always run this country, But in a time

0: time of rising economics, at a time where the American empire, Uber Alice, was able to control the world, many, not all, but many workers did not experience it. Now the proverbial chickens are coming home to roost in a way that you simply cannot ignore it. And that alienation is a function of the fact that the economic system separates humans from their work and their nobility and their own selves and turns them into mere commodities. But even worse, capitalism, as we understand it, is coming to an end. The American empire, as we understand it, is now coming to an end. And so people are having to come to terms with what I will argue is actual reality.
1: Do you think it matters in this story, just to pick up on your point, is this as true of Republicans as of Democrats? Is it as true of people who participate in electoral politics and the large number of Americans who regularly don't?
0: You know, Rick, it's a great question. And the big picture answer is yes, it's absolutely equally true, but it's more challenging because everybody has a different narrative or story. For what I'll call principled Republicans who believe the continued myth of American exceptionalism, it's simply going to be harder for them to come to the correct conclusions, especially because they are attempting to, many continue to reject the reality of the ecological collapse. It's not coming, Rick. It's here and begun. They're going to have to contend with that reality, just as they're going to have to contend with the fact that selling their labor at the time of automation, robotics, and artificial intelligence is not going to actually get them what they want. So Republicans are facing the same pain, but the pre-narrative that they have about how the world works is going to make it more challenging for them. And that, by the way, Rick, is why I would argue they've been hoodwinked. And I'm talking about my cousins and people that I grew up with in rural Texas. They bought the, quote, populism, the right-wing populism that MAGA represents. So they have a different worldview, but I think everybody is experiencing the ongoing collapse. And it's going to, like, people are going to have to come to terms with reality.
1: I know the next question is difficult, and I know it's always many factors that produce moments in history. But if you had to pick out the one or two things that drove this alienation that you've just described, what would you say? What happened in America over the last, I don't know, 50, 75 years or longer, if you think, that brought us to this?
0: Well, I'm going to take a moment, Rick, because, again, it's a large arc, right? And part of that arc, I don't need to tell you or the listeners or viewers of Democracy at Work, but it is capitalism and empire, right? This overall arc. And we know, and you and your guests have done a phenomenal job of educating people that we are at, this is the end or the beginning of the end of the U.S. empire. So that is happening. In addition to that, the ecological collapse is accelerating. But I also want to go one step deeper because you asked about the last 50 to, years or so, and I want to underscore the neoliberal attachment to market economy Uber Alice and the fact that they believe they have some God-given right to profits has been a huge part of the problem. Because the Democratic Party, because you asked me about the Republicans and the Democrats, I only really responded about Democrats, but I do think that we have to understand that both Democrats and Republican leadership serve the predatory class or the employer class and corporate elites. They are not addressing and have not in the last 50 years wage stagnation, compounding debt, hyper inequality. And that is because of the commitment to the neoliberal policies that so many of us fought against. And it started really in the 70s, but really accelerated in the 90s, Rick. And there's a special place in Hades for the Democratic Leadership Council and all the rest who abandoned the working class so thoroughly and completely. And by that, I want to really name Bill Clinton for the role that he and his administration played on NAFTA, on the creation of the entire framework of the World Trade Organization, the International Monetary Fund, the World Bank. I mean, what we're seeing now, again, are chickens coming home to roost.
1: Tell me, given everything you've said to us, how does someone like you, an activist engaged in this way, looking at the world the way you've just summarized for us, how do you understand the rise of two things that are happening? Number one, the DSA as a explicitly socialist organization, and the electoral victories, both of DSA candidates and of others with the label progressive, which seems to be the label of choice for these folks these days. What's the connection here?
0: I appreciate that you've talked about sort of progressives that try to avoid the word socialism, right? Because they continue to try to dance on the head of a pin. I'm not going to do that. I know you don't do that, right? Capitalism is failing to deliver basic economic security. It's stripping away the illusion of the Cold War scare. And what we're seeing now, those realities of capitalism's core failures and a return to what I would call kitchen table urgency. And I think the growth of Democratic Socialists of America, the growth of the left in general, is fueled by very immediate, everyday struggles. Like at the end of the day, whether it's Mamdani, Syed, like there have been a whole series of victories at the primary that are being driven not by ideology, but by what Cabral reminds us, never forget that people are not motivated by abstract ideas in their head. It is objective material conditions. And so socialism is getting a refreshing new look because socialist policies actually make people's lives better.
1: Okay, because we have, you know, limited time, I want to ask you a general and a specific question wrapped up together. What should the people who listen to you, hear you, listen to us here on this program, what is the takeaway from today's conversation? What would you like them to think about doing in their own personal lives, given all the pressures we all face, personal and job and all the rest? And how does it relate to this event in Denver that I want you to remind people about?
0: Well, thank you. That event is Resist and Build. You can go to resistandbuild.net, October 15 through 18. My co-host Shane Knight and I will both be there. Resist the harms, abuses, build the new. And that's how I'm going to answer the question in our remaining time, Rick. And that is, we have to build the institutions that meet our objective material needs. And you talk about it on this program, but there are worker-owned cooperatives, community land trusts, mutual aid networks. We have to stop thinking that the government can actually do these things for us. But there's a trick here. We have to do it ourselves, but there are policies that we can force our government to take, like public banking, participatory budgeting. There's a whole series of policies that can actually facilitate a genuine economic democracy. It cannot exist within capitalism. So we have to, at the local level, prove that we can actually meet our needs, and then we have to demand a full system change, an evolution to the post-capitalist world. Capitalism and imperialism is ending. The question is whether it will be fascism or eco-socialism. I wish I saw it differently, Rick, but to me, we are in a which side are you on moment, and I'm encouraging people to dig where you stand with your friends, your neighbors, wherever you live, work, play, and pray. Do the work of building collaborative relationships to meet our needs, because a crisis is unfolding, a collapse is imminent, but we have each other.
1: Yes, that's a very powerful message, and I would only want to add that in the first half of today's program, I talked a little bit about crossing the $40 trillion public debt milestone. Yeah, it is. It really is a kind of staggering coming up against what the United States has done, become a debtor to the whole world, collected the savings of the whole world. And instead of them being used to build the economies in those other countries so they could have a decent life, these countries ended up, and try and think about it, the poorer countries of the world, all less wealthy than America, with a few exceptions, sending their money here. The poor of the earth making some money, but lending it to the richest country in the world. That, too, should stand as a screaming condemnation. What kind of a system works like that? We should be lending them the money to develop, not the other way around. It's like poor
0: and
1: people.
0: For productive capacity, not for the grift that the predatory class use. That's what I love about the show here at Democracy at Work, the insistence to say, what is capital for?
1: All right, we've come to the end of our allotted time, David. I wish you every success at that conference in Denver in October and in all the work that you do. And I say, as I always do at the end to my audience, I look forward to speaking with you again next week.
2: 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Further information is available.

Reggae Reprieve, a Saturday institution on WERU for over 30 years. Sister Merle brings a feminine touch. Graze the Don Dada of Roots Vinyl. Prince Iguan's loving the vibes from faraway lands. And DJ Maxi comes through for the tribe when most needed. High noon, every Saturday, it's Reggae Reprieve. Positive vibrations. That's what WERU's got to give.

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1: A leading champion of international feminism passed away September 5th, 2026, at age 85. From the Wings Archive, 1995, here's a very lively recording of Robin Morgan.

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1: Feminism is not about a share of the pie the way the pie is currently baked. It is, in fact, about tossing out a toxic, poisonous pie altogether and baking it from scratch.
2: One of the most international of U.S. feminists is Robin Morgan, a well-known poet, political theorist, and activist. In the 1970s, Morgan edited the book of essays Sisterhood is Powerful. In the 1980s, she edited the Encyclopedia of World Women, Sisterhood is Global. In the early 1990s, she was the first editor-in-chief of the no-advertising version of Ms. Magazine, and she is now its international consulting editor. On April 6, 1995, Robin Morgan spoke at the University of Texas about some of her experiences with the global women's movement.
1: When you hear about farmers in Africa, you should know that 80% of the farmers on the African continent are women. The word for farmer in certain African languages is synonymous with woman. When you hear about Rwanda, and you may now already finally know this about Bosnia-Herzegovina, Croatia, but when you hear about Rwanda, when you hear about Somalia, when you hear about Yemen, you do not hear about the women's peace movements in those countries, and they are feminist movements. You do not hear about a march that has taken place once a month in the middle of atrocities so extraordinary that they probably will be what the decade of the 90s in history are most hideously remembered for. In the middle of that anguish, Hutu and Tutsi women marched together arm in arm. At the height of the Gulf War, your newspapers did not report this, at the height of the Gulf War, when the Palestinian and Israeli peace activists, we're talking about the good folks, on real peace activists, stopped speaking to each other, the men, because they took different sides in terms of Iraq, the Palestinian and the Israeli women marched arm in arm and were gassed, but not by Scud missiles, by the Israeli occupying authority. And today, in fact, the major democratic energy in the Palestinian movement is female and, in fact, feminist. For a very long time, for at least last time that I was there was already 5 years ago in the camps, the Palestinian women have been working on draft legislation to have in place, by the time the new state is formed, everybody on both sides knows that there will be a two-state solution. They've known this for quite some time. So that this draft legislation will be ready to move right into place so that Palestinian women can come in under secular law and not under Sharia law. This will be the first time that anywhere in the Arab world that this will be the case. So they are very conscious that there will be enormous pressure put by other Arab governments on the Palestinian government not to set a precedent. For that matter, there will be pressure put by the Israeli government, because women in the wonderful free, you know, you always see pictures of the Sabras and women on tanks and women with guns and free Israeli women, but you're not told between the lines, behind the headlines, that all of the issues that very specifically impact on women, notice I do not say women's issues because all issues are women's issues, but issues that specifically in terms of law impact on women, marriage, divorce, custody, etc., are not secular in Israel. They come under the rabbinical courts. These are things that are not commonly bruited about. Okay, I want to give you some good news so that you don't, you know, walk away psychotically depressed. And to talk for a little bit about what wonderful, innovative, witty, insouciant, naughty, wicked in the best sense of the etymology of the term, means wise woman, kind of tactics women are devising all over the world, and the extraordinary networking that has now begun. We've learned in unearthing our waves of buried herstory that each time this has happened, it has been effectively buried. I think we stand now at a very unique point in the planet's evolution, and certainly in our species' evolution, where technology and worldwide instant communications come together at a point of critical mass, at a point of acute planetary crisis, and at a point when the majority of the human species, which is female, is mobilizing. And I think it is for this reason that feminism is in fact the politics of the 21st century and is uniquely positioned as a historical force to save this frail, endangered, beautiful blue marble in space. So these are some of the good news items, and I'll run over them fairly quickly, but we can go back to more of them when we talk in detail later. For one thing, something I call the Gro Brundtland phenomenon. She was, as you may or may not recall, twice elected Prime Minister of Norway. And while not what you and I might call a rampaging, raging radical feminist, nonetheless, what was extremely interesting in Gro's being in power is that she brought in a majority, on one of her terms in office, a majority of her cabinet was female. This was the first time that this has ever happened. Because you know how we're always hit with, well, you want women to have power? Well, what about Maggie Thatcher? Which is the kind of question that you think would come from a sort of extremely small, inebriated gnat. And you'd point out, well, Maggie Thatcher's not what we meant, actually. I mean, she sort of has spent her entire life in boys' patriarchal systems, and if we took any man and we locked him away with female values for 30 years, he would turn out very, very different. Maybe we should think of doing this. But anyway, that's why she's turned out the way that she is, and no, that's not actually what we meant by women in power. Then they will say, well, what about Indira Gandhi, Madame Bhutto, and you'll say, that's very interesting. Those are what we call the appendage women, and we're not knocking any way of getting into some sort of power. And very often when these women who are the wives or the daughters of the Aquinos, etc., get into power, very often they surprise their brain trusts by turning into being their own women. But actually, you know, that's not kind of what we meant either. And so you try to sort of float Brundtland as an example, in particular because she did not wish to function only as a token. And they will always say, well, what difference did it really make when you get a woman in power? Well, if you only have one or two or token women anywhere, of course it's not going to make any difference whatsoever. A remarkable change occurred during the term where by one, literally 51% of the cabinet was female. And also this was reflected, I might add, in the Storting, which was the Norwegian parliament. The laws on everything from childcare through environment, through fishing, you name it, changed fast, changed drastically, changed easily, changed organically. This is the kind of thing we have to do more often. The Green Belt movement in Kenya, which I know some of you know about, but I'm afraid not enough of you know about, was started about 13 years ago by Wangari Maathai, a Kenyan woman activist who was concerned about two things, about some sort of income generation for poor women and also about the hideous deforestation that was happening in the region. And she and two women friends planted 5 trees in her backyard to see how fast they would grow and to see whether this was possibly a workable. And then they decided, well, maybe this is a pot. Maybe if we go around and we get donations of seed and we possibly can go to the government and see if they would pay such. Maybe we can, and then women could go. Well, it's 13 years later. The Green Belt movement has self-employed, hundreds of thousands of women and is responsible for 70 million trees. I guess it was, 3 years ago. How many people heard about the Saudi women drivers? We are talking now about Saudi Arabia, which, of course, is a rather heavy place in which to be a feminist. Women are not permitted to drive in Saudi Arabia, certainly not to vote, not to go out alone, and they had done a number of, there is a feminist movement there, and they'd done a number of rather witty demonstrations before. So at one point they had a demonstration where they, and these were all the very educated elite women, went to work by on donkey, on camel, with little go-karts, by horses, and right down main streets of Riyadh, which was very embarrassing to the men because some of them were the members of the royal family. But then it was in 1992 that 40 Saudi women, took into their hands steering wheels in the driving demonstration. They appeared at a supermarket parking lot where they had told their drivers to meet them, and then basically got into their cars, moved the men outside, and drove. These were women who had mostly studied abroad and knew how to drive, obviously, and they drove. Now, this is a capital offense. So it's the kind of thing that was reported, if at all, in the northern press as a funny or cute or, oh, Saudi women drivers and more women drivers, is this what the world needs, kind of joke. So you should know that for a year afterwards, these women, for a very intense period of about 3 months, we didn't know if they would be killed or not, and there was an international feminist campaign of writing and campaigning and picketing in front of Saudi embassies to make sure that this did not happen. But their travel papers were stripped from them. In the rare cases where the men in their families stood by them, the men were fired from their job. Of course, the women were fired from their jobs, which were mostly teaching jobs or medical jobs. Their children were harassed and severely beaten by fundamentalists going to and from or at school. Their homes were broken into by mullahs. Their homes, in some cases, were burnt. Keep in mind, these are elite educated women. And now, all this time later, most of them still have not been rehired, although in many cases their travel papers have been returned to them. When something is reported as a sort of lighthearted feminist protest somewhere, hear between the lines, hear the human suffering, and hear the human courage. The women in the favelas of Rio de Janeiro, of Sao Paulo, are particularly amazing. A number of them now head favelas. And favelas, you know, are the Brazilian slums, which are usually cut up into the mountains, particularly in Rio. This is where the servants of the folks who are living in the valleys live, at a near enough proximity, you see, so that they can be available. And we're talking extreme poverty. We're talking walking 400 steps cut into the side of a mountain, with no banisters, I might add, so, you know, it's a little bit shaky, up and down carrying water. We're talking with great pride of one favela, which is headed by a woman president elected by the people in the favela, who talked with great pride about having established her first child care center and the first telephone in this favela. It was a phone booth, and it served 250,000 people, primarily women-headed households. But the favela women's movement, which calls itself a feminist movement, and which has been severely harassed by the generals at one point, by the civilians in power at another point, is alive and growing, and now a major force in the Encuentro, the major feminist conferences of Latin American feminists every year. And then I want to talk about Nepali women.
3: On Wings, you're listening to Robin Morgan, then age 54, speaking at the University of Texas at Austin in 1995. Morgan passed away September 5th, 2026.
1: I just came back a few months ago from my first visit to Nepal at the request of the Nepali Women's Movement. It's a baby movement. It's very new because democracy itself is only about 3.5 years old. Up until that time, there was an absolute monarchy, and then that was followed by a hereditary prime ministerhood of the Rana family. So now there is this baby democracy, which is, as you can imagine, very manipulated by northern powers and somewhat manipulated by the two giants that loom on either side of little landlocked Nepal. We have India on one side and we have China on the other. And there's Nepal. What it does have is the roof of the world, of course, the Himalayas. It also has extraordinary poverty. It is an LDC. This is the category of least developed country. There are only three or four. Bangladesh is another, and Nepal is in that category. There is only 40% literacy of the men, but only 4% of the women are literate. There's a very high rate of child marriage. There's a very high rate of infant mortality. And there is caste. Now, in all my travels around the world, and in the years of trying to struggle on the different fronts and making the connections, because I was educated in the civil rights movement in the late 50s and the 60s, so that's where I cut my political teeth, and the lessons have served me well to this day. And this time round, just like in terms of the suffrage movement in this country in the 19th century, which was born out of the abolition of slavery movement, this time this women's movement, this phase, came out of the civil rights movement. But this was the first time I'd really met caste. And I have to tell you, it's a stunner. The Nepali women's movement is filled with really terrific, remarkable women who have a real uphill struggle. They do not have divorce rights. They do not have custody rights. They do not have inheritance rights. They cannot own property. So we're talking basics here, okay? They just got a child labor law, which means that children may no longer be employed and killed at looms in the carpet factories owned by the Germans, or sold as temple prostitutes by poor families in the villages. Okay, the first thing I do when coming to a country in the South is go to the villages. You learn this very early on, because when you hit the city women's movement, you will immediately hit infighting, you will hit NGO fever, you will hit competition for funding, you will hit a little bit of egotism, you will hit schisms, you will hit some correct line politics. You'll hit a women's movement, what can I say? So if you really want to find out what's happening in a country, you go first and fast into the villages. So we went for 3 days into the villages, and far out. I mean, so that we drove for about almost a full day, and then walked for 6 hours because there was no road. Walked through the rice paddies, and women from six different villages, over 200 women, came to the first meeting, and of course they were amazing. They were not despairing. They were furious. They knew exactly what their issues were. They knew that all issues were their issues. They knew that feminist issues ranged from getting their husbands to stop beating them. One woman said, I picked up, it was wonderful when it came through the translation, and you always get women translators as well, you insist. She said, I picked up a rock and I said, if you hit me again, I will kill you. Do you think I was bad? Another woman said, he gambles away when I come back from market, and they walk 3.5 hours with their produce to market and then sell it and then walk 3.5 hours back, and then walk 2 hours to get water and then walk 2 hours back. Balancing on these, I assure you, I fell off many times, balancing on these very small little sort of 1 foot in front of the other width paths through the rice paddies. Another one said, I bring money back from market, and then he goes and he gambles it away. And I went and left him. And my family said I was a bad woman for doing so, but I'm still not going back, and I have my children. Do you think I was bad? And they all smiled when they said this, you know. They knew that their issues ranged from that to getting water, potable water, closer to where they live. So that one village, which had elected a council of five women to run it, to the great chagrin of the men, who went into a big, lengthy sulk for about 2 months. But this five-woman council were obsessed with getting water piped in, and with great pride, I then, the next day, went and visited this village. There was this little, thin, rusty pipe going for, you know, a couple of miles all the way, and there it was in the middle of the village with this one spigot, not what you and I would call plumbing, but it was their pride and joy. They knew that roads, and most of all, they knew literacy was their great need. And I'll get back to literacy as the basic need articulated by many of these women in a moment. But for me, and then I came back to Kathmandu and met at great length with the different sectors, the women lawyers, the women parliamentarians, you name it. And they had the familiar sort of, oh, I don't know, the issues are too big, probably we can't do it, it's despairing. So this is why it's very good to go to the villages first, because the women in the villages don't have time for despair. But in Kathmandu, and in fact, in the entire Nepali trip, the great miracle for me was the Dalit women. Sometimes, as a feminist organizer, you get tired. I wouldn't say you get burned out. I've never figured out how to do that. I would if I could, because it would give me a rest. But I've never quite worked out how you get burned out. But I do get tired sometimes. And you even have moments of certainly depression, if not despair. But you don't permit yourself that more than 15 minutes, maybe every third Wednesday. However, there are times when it all falls into place and you realize what it is your life's been doing. And you realize that all the time you spend away from your desk and your writing, which has made you upset, has also been worth it. And you realize what an extraordinary, privileged, and honored chance you've had to look at the human spirit at the height of its brilliance and its profundity and its generosity and its joy and its stubbornness. One moment of this sort was my first trip into the Palestinian refugee camps in the Gaza Strip, when I noticed that in one of the back of one of the tiny hovels where 17 people lived in one room, there was this little, maybe 3 feet by 2 feet, plot of sandy soil in which the women would grow subsistence vegetables, some corn, some squash, sometimes a little tomato plant, to augment the rations that they were given. And in this particular plot, there were 2 or 3 flowers, sunflowers, and there was a hydrangea. And I said, with so little space and so little water, because at that particular point in the Gaza Strip, 96% of the water was used by the Israelis, how can you grow flowers? And the woman smiled, and translation came back as she poked me in the rib with her elbow. She said, because you know why, she said, you know why, you're a woman, because the soul needs to be fed too. And then in Nepal, you see, I met the Dalit women. I had specifically asked to meet with women of all castes, and it was noticeably absent after below a certain point, so it took real pushing. The Dalit women, is the name that they have now chosen for themselves, are the Untouchables. These were called the Untouchables until Gandhi renamed them Harijan, or Children of God. But now, these castes have decided that Harijan is a little patronizing as well, and they choose the name Dalit, which means oppressed. And I met with 4 or 5 Dalit women, 2 in particular who live in my heart, Kamala Henchuri and Durga Sob, who are of an extremely low caste and who had somehow managed to get educated, clearly extremely smart, and had managed to get scholarships. And we became sort of joined at the heart, because it soon was quite evident that the rest of the women's movement, well, very good women, and remember, they're fighting against all of these non-rights, is Brahmin and doesn't relate to the Dalit women. Sometimes will relate to women of the next caste, the warrior caste, but usually only Brahmin within Brahmin. So all the leadership, of course, you see is Brahmin, and in fact, most of the composition. Well, the Dalit women and I became joined at the heart, and everywhere I went, they went. So that if the Brahmin women wanted to meet with the outside visitor who had all this mana from the United States, who had great honor and prestige, guess what? And if they wanted to lunch or dine with her, guess what? And if they wanted to come to her workshop, guess what? And at the end of 3 days, I learned a great deal. I learned that at first, my relief at the fact that everything seemed to be going wonderfully and the Brahmin women seemed to be very courteous, and what was the problem? And then I would do a double take and notice them off in a corner, sprinkling themselves with water to purify themselves because they'd shaken the hands of Durga or Kamala. However, by the end of 3 days, I had the privilege of being called the midwife to the first feminist Dalit organization in the world. They will be in Beijing as the first group of feminist untouchables on the planet, and there's no stopping them from that point on. And the last story that I would leave you with is a similar moment of high spirit and that kind of click in the human spirit where you think, this is what existence at its wisest is about, and how, in the face of such extraordinary suffering, this can survive and sing is quite amazing. This was in the Philippines, in the Cordilleras, which is in the northern mountainous part of the Philippines, which is also rice paddy territory. The Igorot people, who are the indigenous peoples there, lay out their rice paddies in extraordinary patterns. It's the women's designs, and sometimes they spell messages in the rice, which you can only see from like a helicopter or from a very high hill. So I don't know how they know to do the designs, but they know how to do it. And we walked for many miles, and we walked across a very terrifying rope bridge across a very high gorge where you just don't look down and you think to yourself, oh, Mother Goddess, why did I have to get in the women's movement? Moments like this are not particularly reassuring, but you do get to the other side, and you finally get to this village, and you are sitting on the floor of a mud hut in what is not even a hut, but a tin lean-to, with a woman and a woman interpreter, and the woman you're talking to is named Gunawa. And Gunawa was my age. This was about 4 years ago. She was my age. I'm now 54. She could have been my great-grandmother, very weathered skin from being outdoors most of her life, almost no teeth left. She had 8 children. And we talked for a long while. And after we had talked toward the end, I asked her through the interpreter, what if she had to name one thing, if she had great power above all others, what would she want most? And she immediately, the answer came back through the translation, she would want to know how to read. And I was genuinely surprised because the poverty was so abysmal. And I said back, not more food, not better shelter, not an end to some of this incredible back-breaking labor. No, that her children should learn to read and that she should learn to read. And I asked why, because he couldn't even in these circumstances figure out how it would help with income generation, with bettering her life. And her answer, she smiled, and her answer was, because I have heard that on the roads where I've never been, she'd never left the village, and the village was 3.5-hour walk from even the nearest dirt road, and that in itself was another 2 hours from anything approaching a mountain road or paved road. She'd never left the village. She said, I've heard that there are roads, and I've heard they go places, and I've heard there are signs on the roads. And you see, someday I might go somewhere, and if I could read, I could understand the signs, and I could know where I was going.
2: 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I'm Melanie West reporting.
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8: I'm Tony Epstein, and this is the Magical Mystery Tour, a show that dives into the heart of things, exploring new ideas and new ways of seeing and being in this wondrous, crazy world we share together.

Today, we're going to hear from Charles Eisenstein, Tomas Hubel, Cynthia Jurs, and Bayo Akomolafe coming together at the 2019 SAND Conference to share some of their insights into facing our current global crises.

0: So this is the gathering of the people in a time of trouble when there isn't a clear way forward. Maybe when forward movement becomes impossible, we ask, where is the power? Where do we go? What does it mean to be clear about who we are, what we do? What kinds of questions do we ask? And it's an invitation to notice the indeterminacy of power. There's a beautiful biblical story that I like. It's about Samson. You guys know Samson, right? Samson is making his way to a place called Timnah. And on his way, he encounters a lion. And he kills the lion. And he continues on his path. On his way back, he finds, quite surprisingly, that the lion's carcass has been swarmed, you know, is now filled with bees and honey. And he notices the irony, the beautiful, miraculous irony of that moment. And he poses a riddle to people who he encounters later when he says, out of the strong proceeds the sweet. And that riddle resonates for me right now. And the riddle is this, that maybe in the most shadowy places, there might be a glimmer of hope. Maybe in the most hopeless places, maybe in Auschwitz, maybe on a slave ship, there might be a burst and a glimmer of light and life and abundance and generosity. Maybe in this gathering of the people, with not knowing where to go, in our deep confusion, there is a power that has no words, no language, no easy reference point. And yet, we are saved by that. We are embraced by that. So, out of the bitter proceeds the sweet. Out of the shadows proceeds light. Out of not knowing where to go might be some sense of direction. Perhaps as we gesture forward as a people, we might find wisdom that we have no algorithms for at the moment. And so I offer this libation. So I will be pouring just a little into the soil. And as it pours, I offer this prayer that may our roads be rough and may the disturbance be our sanctuary. May your roads be rough and may the disturbance be your sanctuary. May your roads be rough and may the disturbance of that which is greater than you be your sanctuary. Ashe.
1: Ashe.
2: I have this theory that climate activism is not actually driven by fear of the terrible things that are going to happen to us. That the basic energy underneath it is grief, is beauty and loss. That why I became an environmentalist was through an experience of beauty and loss. And that most people carry that with them. A place maybe that you loved when you were young that's been paved over, or a species that's gone extinct, or some damage that's been done to the external landscape that mirrors a wound to the internal. Stella, my wife, took me to the seashore where she grew up, and I was impressed. I'm like, wow, this is really beautiful. Look at these tidal pools with the algae. And she said, when I was a kid, it wasn't just algae. There were sea anemones. There were eels in that pond there. There was so much life. There were seashells everywhere. There were horseshoe crabs, and it's almost all gone. You know, we shared that moment of grief. And so I wonder if maybe any of you have just a little mini story of grief, of something that was beautiful that is lost now. And you don't have to connect it to climate change.
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1: direct relationship to the animals that provide us with dairy and other things we get to eat.
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10: What does it mean for me to become a contemporary witness? And a contemporary witness, I believe, is a witnessing that is a mental, emotional, physical, relational process. And I think what we did now, like what you invoked now, is also looking, because I grieve only when there is a relation to whatever is meaningful. And I believe the first step is to see, am I defended against the current reality, or am I able to really allow that reality to sink into my body? Because my body is the closest nature to my experience. So my body is water, carbon, minerals. My body is the planet. And I believe if human beings were on the planet, but actually we are not just on the planet, we are the planet. So when I at least notice and I hear news, I hear people speak here, and I see how much can I be a participant in your reality, how much can I be a participant in the reality that I encounter all over the world. So I think that's the first place to find out not what we see, but what's the seeing. Am I looking at something that's outside of me, or is what I witness something that is part of me? Because otherwise I end up in all kinds of ideas and projections onto the things themselves. But I think before I ask myself, what do I see, is from which place am I looking? And sometimes it's going to be really hard to look. And so maybe that's just something to start with. Where am I looking from?
11: Just picking up on what you said, Thomas, I want to take it even further and maybe suggest that it's not even that we are witnessing, we are being witnessed. We are being witnessed by Gaia now and being called to wake up by this planet that we are a part of. And that habit that we have of kind of stepping back and looking, seeing, is one of the things that's breaking down in this time when everything is falling apart, because we can't see where we're going. And that habit is keeping us from being her, being part of the creative urge to embody the life force of this planet that we are already part of. So this is part of the big change, to be it together, to be in it together, to not differentiate, step back, look, see, figure out, because that's where the habit takes us, is up into our heads to try to figure out and come up with something. And that's just prolonging the pain. So I want to just bring something here that has been here for me since I was invited to join this little group here, which is to be the woman in this exalted arrangement of awake and beautiful, beloved men, and to just, I guess, name the fact that many of us in this room and in the world, maybe all of us, have suffered some form of abuse. This is my experience. So that experience of the abuse that we have inflicted upon each other and upon the earth is what actually connects us to each other and to the earth in these times. And we know that there are these many, many, many generations in us that we carry forward of the trauma and the experience of the suffering that is present in our world, passed down in our cells. These are the same cells that feel what's happening to the frogs and the glaciers and the fires. There's no separation. But we don't want to carry forward that wound anymore. We don't want to keep perpetuating this abuse and this greed, power, delusion. So the opportunity of the sacred, why partly we did this little offering, to create a sense of a container that is holding us so that we have the potential to enter into sacred time, being together in a way that acknowledges all of this with every

0: can see with different eyes than the habitual ones that, you know, that really aren't taking us where we need to go. So that's my prayer.
1: I want to say this, that in many senses, this is a funeral service. And as we held the portraits of the beings that we feel a sense of loss for, I felt this is a funeral service. And this is climate activism that doesn't fit into our models of justice making. You see, as a recipient of benevolence coming from imperialistic powers, as a citizen of the so-called global south, I have a BS.
0: Yeah.
1: I'm so much a choir boy that I can't even bring myself to say bullshit. Oh, I just said it. But I have a way of sniffing out, and I think it's shared by people who look like me, when justice comes along, swashbuckling justice, wanting to save the day. Most of our models of justice making, for instance, now, will say it's about inclusivity. Let's bring more people in, right? Let's bring more people in so that more people can sit at the table. But we know, in a way that is hard to articulate, that whether you bring people in or leave them out, the architecture of exclusivity remains. If you open the door or you shut the door is still there. So we're itching, we're aching for a deeper sense of, because we notice that justice is part of the furniture of the status quo. And so we are aching in ways that our tears become the libation. We're aching for something deeper than the story of access, the story of transcendence, the story of getting it right, the story of justice and coming out true on the other side. Let me tell you a brief story of loss, and it comes from Brazil. I was in Brazil last year in November, and I walked in the favelas in Rio, a tale of two cities, you know, but I don't want to go into that. In the favela, I was taken through this beautiful neighborhood where teachers were working with young people to make crafts, to make things, you know, out of a little boy, for instance, made a camera out of trash, you know, and showed it to me. And it was beautiful, the abundance and creativity in a place of abandonment, in a place that is beyond the state of anomie. And as I was going through and appreciating the works of art in front of me, I saw a rag doll. Now, I'm not too fascinated with dolls, and I said, okay, and I went on. And then this woman grabbed my hand and pulled me back as if she knew this was going to be a moment. And she said, do you know what this is? And I said, it's a doll. And she says, no, it's not just a doll. It's a abayomi. And I said, what did you say? You know, she said, it's a abayomi. Now, the reason why I was shocked by that is because my father's name is Abayomi, and my son's name is Abayomi. And Abayomi is a Yoruba word. It's a story, not a word. We don't have, our names are stories. For instance, my name, Adebayo, means my father came home and met joy. My name, Akomolafe, means one who teaches others the good life. Abayomi means they thought they buried me, but they did not realize that I'm a seed. So, what's the story? How come this doll is named Abayomi? What's the big, I don't understand. Why is it called Abayomi? And she told me a story of profound loss, you know, of loss and grief. And yeah, let me just get into the story. During the transatlantic slave trade, during those times of deep loss and destruction where people were forcefully taken from their homes, where home seemed to eat, to cave in on itself and eat up its own children, a mother took her child into the ship, as the story goes, and her child, as you might expect, was crying and was not

0: going to be comforted by anything, of course. We can't even imagine the level of suffering and under those conditions. And she held her child, but the child would not keep still. And she kept on trying to comfort the child, you know. And the child would not stop crying. And our trickster God, whose name is Ishu, who now lives in Brazil, and who I hear is actually the founder of hip-hop and inspired the Washington Monument. Because one of the stories about Ishu is that he blurs the boundary between the feminine and the masculine. He breaks through all binaries. He's the embodiment of non-duality, if you will. And so he has a vagina and a very erect penis. And his penis traveled around the world with the slave captors. And it became the Washington Monument. So you guys, you know.
1: We inherited that one,
0: yeah.
1: Huh?
0: Don't tell anyone I told you that. And so Ishu inspired this act of libation, if you will. And he whispered to this woman, as the legend goes, and the woman took her dress and tore it into her black cloth. It was black, and she tore the fabric, and she weaved a rag doll out of it. And because the child was comforted in that moment, she named that doll Abayomi. And I like to say we're not only in the Anthropocene, we're in the Abayomi scene. And that is a way of noticing that power is not as stable as we think. You know, the models that we have for approaching the Anthropocene is to face the future. But I learned from people around the world, including my people, that to be serious about this is to face the past. But I don't even think that's quite the case. I think time is not as linear as facing the future or facing the past. We're dealing with the intractability of time. Mm-hmm. That time is messy and slushy. And it's not even circular. It spills. Multiple temporalities filling into each other and touching each other, like Charles' model of congregating viruses, just coming to reassure us that we're in stable ground. Time is messier than we think. And so I think it's touching time and noticing that power isn't stable. It's not about being included. Our politics is, of course, built, because it's the best we can do, I think, at this point in time, is built around representational dynamics. The more people who get to be represented, the more we feel just with ourselves. But something deeper, if I dare say deeper, something queer disturbs those models. And it showed up in Abayomi through that ragdoll. And the ragdoll is now a symbol of activism, underground activism in Brazil. Mm-mm-mm. It's now a symbol of power. It's a noticing that this is a time of loss, yes. But like proper Yoruba funerals, we know there's a party somewhere.
2: I would like to see if any of you young sages here would like to share something. What is for you this time?
3: I think that in this day and age, a lot of the world is looking at the youth because we're coming together and we're trying to make a change because our future is so uncertain, and I think that's really beautiful, but I think it's really important to not just look at the youth and instead us all come together and not put this intense pressure on us. And I think it's also important that we realize that the way that we live is not sustainable whatsoever, and that it takes big personal and global changes for us to actually make a difference. And that means giving up things that you love, and that means completely altering your life. And I think that that's extremely hard for people to do because they're not used to that idea. But it's a time for us all to come together and to collectively make a change. And we saw that on September 20th with the worldwide climate strike, which was beautiful. But we need that every day. We need change among us every single day, because we are the ones that have created this crisis, not the other species. And the other species are the ones that are getting so affected, and we need to be responsible and intelligent and own up to our mistakes like we learned when we were little and make a change.
4: There's a word that I found that completely changed my life, and it's eidomania, and it means the sense that the future is arriving ahead of schedule. And when I first found this word, I thought it meant fear of what was coming, of fearing the future, fearing the environment, of just how bad it's all going to be or what we think. But I realized that it's not fear. It's just the sense of it. It's just awareness, and realizing that it almost changed my perception, where it means opportunity. It means that we can change the future. And it's just being aware that it is happening now, that the future is now. And the way I see it, the only way to change the future is in our present. And it starts with us today, with our decisions, with our thoughts, with our actions.
5: I don't have words. Been so conditioned to suppress it. I just wanted to share it with you. And I do feel we are at a funeral. Thank you.
6: First comes to my mind is that when we feel connected to what's been shared right now, is that like I'm grieving when I feel connected and when I care. And I believe that we more and more feel inside of ourselves that the change that is happening, either it's not, I think there's grief on the one side, but it also triggers more and more fear. So we are sitting on more emotions that are coming up, most probably collectively. And I think the beauty of grief is the connection to bonding and to deep relatedness. And then when we feel those relations are changing, I think it's an awakening movement. But I want to speak to something else that came up now as I was listening, that I said yesterday, that when I sit here or when I look at you, you are happening in my perception. So you are in my body, you are affecting my inner world right now. Mm-hmm. And the more I open myself to that, and I really allow myself to feel that in myself, then I have a physical, emotional, mental experience of you, which is deeply intimate. And I believe that nature, for all of us, for thousands of years, was a pretty constant internalized experience, so that we heard the birds, we felt the trees, we felt the soil, we felt the insects that we are missing more and more, we felt so many things that we are missing more and more. So nature is not just happening out there, nature is deeply wired in my brain, and it's sitting for thousands of years as a pretty constant experience in us. And I believe we start to feel that nature within us and around us starts to shake. The pretty constant quality of it is changing. And I believe there's a cascade of processes attached to that that affects the whole architecture of who we are as human beings. And I believe one element of grief is that architecture is changing, because there's nothing just outside, where it's all entangled. And I believe that's why I think communities like here and also practices like here are so important, because if the architecture of evolution starts to be rewritten in us, one element that is crucial is presence. Because if I, in my being, am just attached to my sense perception, my whole world will fall apart. And that's why presence is the possibility to allow evolution and life to rewrite itself in conscious awareness. And I think that's why, and for this we need each other. I think we need to be together in that shared state of presence, because the more the world's gonna change, it's not gonna change just around us, it's gonna change in the very part of me that is perceiving it, that is it. And I think that can be deeply scary. And there is another part that relates to that emotional quality, is that when we are sitting here and we are together in a very present, loving, connected environment, many of the best functions of us are turned on. But if that cascade of processes will start to fall apart, the most needed functions in a crisis are the most likely to disintegrate. And I think we just need to be aware that when a crisis is really coming, we might not be able to think what we are thinking in this room. Yeah. We might not be able to feel what we feel with each other in this room. And there might be suddenly a separation. I experienced this some years ago. I was in a war situation where in Israel there was a big war and the missiles were coming to Tel Aviv into Jerusalem. And you could really feel how with every day in this threat with alarms and sirens and everything going off periodically, suddenly the fragmentation and the polarization in the culture was very strong, and that's a culture that's used to war situations. And I think for us that's something that starts with grief and fear, but it might be that in a blink of an eye we are not able to be the ones that we are today, because that higher functions, they're much younger than me wanting to survive. And so what is really very important is that level of presence and that willingness to be in the difficulty and not trying to get away from it. But that's why I loved what you said before, like that willingness to be in the disruption, but to bring presence to it, because that's what helps us to rewrite those attachments to the current evolutionary state. So I found this, I think, yeah. And maybe one last thing, our capacity to create safety together is super important. Like relational safety, to create relational safety through real care and real compassion and that really feeling each other is such an amazing capacity. And I think many people awakening around the world are the ones that acquire the capacities to do that. So I think safety is a very important.
7: There's a lot of talk about climate change and what can we do and what's the solution and how do we resolve this. And then there's talk about, it's not about the solution or resolution. It's about being with it and staying with it. However, I think sometimes we are conditioned to imagine a solution based on what's being repeated to us, how solution is defined. And I think that sometimes we forget that we could be the medicine of the earth. By our togetherness and our joy, that could be the medicine for the earth. It's not for me, you know, not only about being responsible, only about recycling your trash. Whether or not it gets recycled or not, it's another story. We do it anyway because we're here to represent ourselves in the highest virtue. But I also believe that our frequency affects the earth. And if we could celebrate our life and stick with that, regardless of everything else, and be with it and embrace the good. And I know that a lot of people feel that it's a funeral. I also believe that there's a lot of life around, and you don't have to ignore one and embrace one. I think it's all. Yeah.
0: I think it's the Inuit people that have a whaling tradition called Katsiluni, in which during the time of the season when they sing to the whales, they need a new song to do it. They don't just repeat the old hits, you know, like play up the best songs, but they look for a new song. But the process of finding the song is difficult. So what they do is they go to a very dark house and they turn out all the lights and they sit in the darkness and they wait for something to happen. And they tell stories of beauty and loss and grief and gratitude. And from the sharing, the lyrics of the song yet to be, the song to come, emerges. And that's how a new song is produced. And so they call it Katsulini, which means sitting in the dark and waiting for something to come. I think death needs a new cosmology. The metaphysics that inspires a Yoruba appreciation of death, for instance, is not a drop-off point. It's not a black hole where things cease to be. And I think in some ways, the sciences are beginning to catch on with that. You might have heard recently, I think it was last year, but it was obscured by the report from the IPCC about 12 more years for us to live. Everyone run, you know. The discovery of what they call a deep biosphere, 25 billion tons of carbon just beneath the Earth, just a world of species and beings and bacteria and microbial forms that we have no name for. They gave it a name, zombie bacteria. It doesn't exactly live in the way we think of life, but yet it's not dead. It's somewhere in between. And I think that's already a deterritorialization of the binary that exists between life and death. It's one we have learned to intuit already. That if you want to live well, then keep death close. And so we scar our bodies, and the scarification of our faces and our bodies is to remind us of the intimacy of grief and joy, the intimacy of shadow and light. And this is the invitation of saying hope already includes a hopelessness. And hopelessness is already a form of hoping. And grieving is already of giving thanks and showing gratitude for that which has been lost. So grief is not a private event. I think it's the flaying of leaves. I think when leaves open in the morning to the sun, that's a form of grieving. I think the world is a grieving all the time. And the land is an archive of loss. And to touch the land is to perform this loss, is to perform this grieving together with the world, which is a form of divinity, which is a form of activism, which is the sacred. To me, the sacred is that which moves. Not a thing, not a fetishized ritual, but the fact that we move, the fact that loss is always happening. And so I just want to say something about power. So I deeply appreciate the fact that people are rising up in the world today to stand up and speak truth to power. I mean, Charles and I have discussions. No, we haven't had that discussion in a long time. But we've had a good discussion about Trump, for instance. And we know where I come from, that sometimes you need someone like Trump to rise for us to discover ourselves again, as if for the first time. So there is this sense, beautiful sense, in which people are marching. And Greta led the march, millions of people around the world marching, and I think 4 million or 5 million people in hundreds of countries marching to speak out about climate change. As beautiful as that is, I think there is a sense in which that performs a poverty of power. Here's 4 million people appealing to a handful of legislators to listen to them, a handful of industries. And the story that emerges or secretes from that performance is that enchantment is in short supply, that we need to march down the road in order to get our voices heard, that enchantment is down the street, power is in City Hall. My people speak about power being everywhere. I could call it the Teslarization of space. How Tesla said a space of air is already filled with electricity. But our architecture does not know how to notice that. And so we isolate power in different places. What would it be like to treat grieving as power? What would it be like to treat loss and a shared sense of hopelessness, if you will, as a beautiful way of responding to this monster, to this phenomena that is greater than language? What if these are the forms of decomposing and falling away that we're being invited to embrace?
8: So one thing that struck me throughout this conference and life in general is how difficult it can be to be good. As we've talked about, it seems like so much of it is our presence and how we understand our internal story. And at the same time, sometimes it does seem pretty clear-cut that there are things we can stand for and not stand for. When I had my first non-dual sort of experience or transformation, I think that first is that bringing my own light, bringing my own joy to people is almost always good, even in the face of evils or what we perceive as evils. The second big thing that stood out to me, even across, I spent years traveling around and kind of trying to jump into what are the evils, where are the places we can help, going into the slums in India, going into earthquake sites, and really finding it's pretty complex. Even in the slums, there's a lot of happiness, there's a lot of joy. It's pretty incredible, and I almost feel sorry for some of the people who are not brought up in that context that miss a lot of those really important elements. But one of the things, I guess, has stuck with me over the years is that the circumstance of animals and of factory farming seems to me to be one place where there is no defensibility. It appears to me that way. I may be mistaken. It may be more complex. So my question to the panel is it compatible to have an awareness of non-duality, of interbeing, and still eat factory-farmed animals, or to be complicit in that process?
9: Yeah. You know, I'm not in this whole thing to demonstrate that I'm good. My goal is not to be a good person. There's something else that I'm serving that might conform to many of our ideas about what it is to be a good person. But the quest to be a good person, I think it comes from a deeply seated wound in our culture, in most cultures of civilization, the wound of self-rejection. So instead, I try to put my attention on what it is that I am actually serving life. Sometimes it's clear to me what choice is in service to life. Other times it is not clear because my mind has an account of how the world works that is not always in conformity with my heart's understanding of how the world works or what is in service to life. Sometimes my heart will call me to do something that my mind cannot rationalize as this is going to help change the world. I was at a climate gathering, a conference, and a very well-known climate crusader was speaking to the assembled, and he said, "You people are doing the most important thing that any human beings have ever done. You are saving the world." And I thought, really? Is what you're doing on your climate march more important than the couple that I know back home who have adopted a foster child who was terribly neglected and abused, who are not getting any money for doing this, who are not getting celebrated and applauded for saving the world, who don't even get to keep the child necessarily. They're pouring their love, their time. They don't have time to be politically engaged. They're pouring their love into this being with no recompense that we could measure or that we could rationalize as, yes, they're helping to save the world. And I thought, you know, I just refuse to live in a universe in which that is less important. And I need a cosmology, a metaphysics, that validates my heart's knowing that these people are contributing just as much, if not more, than anybody else to the well-being of this planet. For that to be true, then what I have received about how this world works through my education must be very, very narrow. It must be very incomplete. And I want to expand our, to expand and transform our mind's understanding of how this reality works so that the making of Abayomi dolls, so that we can place that in our narrative of what's important, and so that we can listen to the call that will have us do the things that don't make sense in the paradigm of control. The story of the world, the theory of change that we have inherited from the modern tradition, is that something changes when you exert a force on the world. Therefore, if you want to make a big change, you have to muster a big force under your command. You have to have a big platform. You have to have a lot of money. Then you can make a big difference. It has to be visible. It has to go viral. Something, it has to scale. But isn't it the mentality of scale that is at the root or deep near the root of the problem to begin with? Scale, which makes the world into a bunch of standard units and then applies a formula to each place, stamping a design on many places. And maybe I'll link this to despair a little bit, which I think is an escape, in a way, from grief, or it is a diversion of the energy of grief that comes from, it's not just loss, but it's loss of something you love. And it doesn't necessarily know what to do about it. Like, what can you do if your loved one dies? What can you do about it? You can't do anything about it. And we recognize that any attempt to do something about it is an escape from it. It's just there. So that energy, what can we do about it? Okay, maybe we can do something, but maybe none of that is going to work. And so then we go to despair, which is basically the result of a story about what is possible. And that story is based on the same mindset and the same set of assumptions that generates the problem to begin with. Yes, the situation is impossible if it is up to us with the existing technologies of control. It's already too late. But when we understand that we have a potent ally called life, then it's never too late. When we understand that the tendency of the universe is toward life, that the purpose or the destination of the universe is to become more and more alive, and that every being that's ever been born into this world has a role to play in the coming alive of the world and the coming alive of the universe, then we're no longer at war with entropy, no longer thinking that progress comes through the expansion of the ordered, domesticated, controlled realm at the expense of the wild. We're no longer at odds with the world. We have an ally. This ally is only visible when we look for it. It comes from a way of seeing. And grief also, we have access to grief only when we can see the loss as the loss of something that we love and understand it as the loss of something that we love. Cynthia mentioned, and this is commonplace now, that what we're doing to the planet as a society is exactly the same as what we have been doing to women. The abuse is the same on both levels. And I think that the reason for the abuse is also the same. The abuse of women is only possible through their objectification, through their reduction to something less than a full being. The abuse of the world is also made possible by its objectification, making it into resources, making it into a thing, making it into something not fully alive. So the healing of both forms of abuse comes from a different way of seeing that is foreign to anybody who's been educated in our culture. one of the Kogi diagnosed our condition accurately, I think, when he said of the destruction, the wetlands draining happening in Colombia, he said, if you knew she could feel, you would stop. That the problem is that you're not feeling. If you knew she could feel, you would stop. In that sentence is also a profound affirmation of human nature. It says, I know you. I know why you're doing this. It's because you're not feeling. It's not because you're bad and you have to strive harder to be good and to overcome your evil in the internalized mirror of the war on nature. No, I know you. If you knew she could feel, you would stop. So maybe part of our activism is to reconnect us with our ability to feel, to ask, why are we not feeling as a collective? Partly it's because of a story about what matter is and what the world is that casts us, that maroons us alone in a world of other. So part of it is a story, but a story is never just a story. A story is part of a state of being. It's like the one layer of a whole state of being. And so why else are we not feeling? It's also because of trauma. It's because of the ways that we've responded by learning not to feel when it was too much to feel. I'll leave it there.
10: What I hear in these offerings are like prayers to me. And for me, prayer is just another word for intention. So we have these hopes and dreams and loves and cares, and in that is what motivates us. And when, for example, you mentioned about the factory farmed animals, what I hear is a calling in you. And each of us has something that we care about that is bringing us to the edge in this time, and we're all needed because we're all a little tiny part of that whole entire web of life. There's no separation. So this is our moment to claim that. If it's factory farm animals or the frogs in the ecosystems, for me, you know, it's been taking these little holy vessels I got from some old llama in Nepal and planting them in the earth. And it's like, really, that's going to make a difference? Well, actually it has, you know, and it's digging a hole in the ground, like burying something that, you know, but it's a seed. It's a little doll and it's a seed. It's filled with all kinds of prayers. And that's so powerful. So we never know what it's going to take. We never know. And I was thinking of a moment that I had about a year ago. I was walking up the path near my house on one of my, you know, getting out into her. And the wind was blowing like it is today so hard. I was up on a hill blowing in this wind. And it felt like the winds of change, you know, just coming through. And I had this moment of almost like collapsing into facing and accepting maybe we're not going to make it. And surrendering into that grief of, wow, we really might not make it. And it was not easy to admit. And the winds were blowing and blowing and blowing and almost like blowing me over. And I heard one of my teachers say, stand up, sausage, which is what he called me. And so I stood up into the wind and I could barely stand. And I felt like the winds of change were just going to blow me over, you know, and what was I going to do anyway? And then I turned because it was time to go, and I turned to the path going back down. And at that point, the wind was at my back. And I realized I had all that at my back. And I was going forward with the force of all of that behind me. And, you know, I didn't know where I was going, but it was sort of like everything is possible. And so I want to leave you with that. And our togetherness, our connection, you know, is kind of like that wind at our back. So we may not know exactly what it is, but if we stop and take a breath and remember the moment, you know, we'll be able more and more to answer the call that's for us and to feel. The other thing is, when you make an offering, you know, it's like you're feeding the spirit of what it is that you want to see in the world. So let's feed that. Let's nourish that with our actions and our love and our connection, right?
0: When I was invited to give a libation, I didn't realize that the libation would continue in the form of tears that I couldn't control, and I don't know the source of it. But I do realize that sometimes it is the case that we see clearer when our eyes are glistening with tears, and that in some form, we are all often libations. I remember my wife right now giving milk to our daughter. I realized that that process of breastfeeding our child is a libation, literally of drawing down of fluid and milk to nurture. And who says that's in a form of activism? I think basically that in order to find our way, we must become lost, generously lost. Like my younger brother said this morning, how the maps are often mistaken for the terrain. I think we have over time infected each other with particular ways of knowing. Just like we share chicken pox in India, we share particular ways and modes of knowing the world with others. Our bodies secrete these ways of knowing. And so we have this empiricism, this parenthetical space of knowing that says, knowing and the world that appears to your five senses is the world that is real. And other senses of the real are deconstructing that. Other ways of knowing are haunting the stable models we have. And so it's a time of getting lost together. One of my mentors, Karen Barad, would call it falling together apart. A falling together apart. It's a past that is yet to come. It is a touching each other. It is an orgasmic opening to that which cannot be said. And so I leave you with that, that there is power here. Even here, there is power.
9: Adding to the past that is yet to come, I will also invoke the future that we remember. You know, hope has a bad name these days. It's equated with fantasy and delusion. But authentic hope is the recognition of a possibility that comes from outside of what you know. And I would say that the future reaches into the present. It sends its tendrils into the present through experiences that we have, extraordinary experiences, experiences of generosity, of forgiveness, of healing medically impossible conditions, all of these miracles. A miracle is simply something that is impossible from a given old story, but possible within a new one, which means that they are also the outreach of a new story or a different story into our own world. They seem irrational. They seem impossible, yet it happened. And our discomfort with that, because they are disruptive, they're saying that reality isn't what you thought, therefore you are not what you thought. And I think we are at a time, and this is where despair can take us, of opening to this larger reality, to this future that we remember as a home, and to the expanded creative possibility that lives there. So I'm saying, let's bring those data points in. Like, if you are in despair over the fate of the planet and in climate, does your despair include that? Let's bring in all of the data points. Those that we have cast out because they hurt too much, and those that we have cast out because they feel too good. They promise too much. And maybe it's a little safer not to hope that much, not to let in that possibility, because what if it gets betrayed?
6: So 2 minutes ago, I thought, I'm not going to say anything. Everything has been said. Now, after listening to you, I have to say something. And I think part of what you said right now, that when we are together in community, we are co-creating something bigger together. That's one thing. And then I'm teaching some classes with William Urey, a mediator that mediates big political conflicts. And I said recently to William, William, why are you spending your time in rooms where people yell at you, they have conflicts, they don't know how to get along? Why don't you do something that is fun? or when I have been in very, very deep, dark processes around collective trauma, where we really deal with deep, deep, difficult moments. But the truth is, when you are in these rooms, you're at your best, because that's your purpose and that's your highest joy. And then he said something beautiful. In the moment, something changes in the room lights up, and there is real light in the room. And I think this is an amazing thing that life wants to heal. The self-healing mechanism of life wants to heal. And that's what I heard you say before, that there is a kind of a tailwind, that the answer, in the mystical traditions we say the fish of the answer is always swimming around our legs. So the light that carries that future that you spoke about is always with us in the room. It's just about us to see. And so maybe we leave it there. I think I just wanted to underline that even if you're true to that which we're supposed to be doing, there is light all the time. Mm-hmm. Mm.
11: That was Bayo Akomolafe, Charles Eisenstein, Thomas Hubel, and Cynthia Jures speaking at the 2019 SAND Conference. And that's it for this Magical Mystery Tour. Thank you so much for listening, and until next time, take good care of yourselves and each other.
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14: This is Writer's Voice, compelling conversations with authors who challenge, inspire, and inform. James Baldwin believed that love could be terrifying, but also our only hope. This week on Writer's Voice, I talk with Nicholas Boggs about Baldwin, A Love Story, his biography exploring the relationships that shaped Baldwin's life, writing, and political vision. Then, from my 2024 conversation with Brad Gooch, we revisit another artist who refused easy categories, Keith Haring, and his belief that art should be for everybody. That's all coming up on today's Writer's Voice. I'm Francesca Rhiannon. James Baldwin wrote about race, sexuality, and America with a piercing clarity. But beneath all of those subjects was another one, love. In Baldwin, A Love Story, Nicholas Boggs tells Baldwin's life through four relationships that shaped both the man and the writer. We talk about Baldwin's difficult journey towards self-love, his bond with the painter Beaufort Delany, the lovers who influenced novels like Giovanni's Room and If Beale Could Talk, and the complicated relationship between Baldwin's private life and his public role as a witness to America. We also talk about why Baldwin's later work matters and why, as Boggs says, we don't have to imagine what Baldwin might say about many of the questions confronting us now. He was already writing about them. Baldwin, A Love Story is Nicholas Boggs' first book and a New York Times bestseller. Let's listen now. Nicholas Boggs, welcome to Writer's Voice.
15: Thanks so much for having me.
14: This is your first biography.
15: It's my first book, yes.
14: It's very impressive, and it's beautifully written. It's a labor of love, and a love story in many ways. Why did you want to write this biography of James Baldwin?
15: Gosh, that's a good question and a difficult one, because I never actually wanted to write a biography of James Baldwin. In fact, biographies were not a genre that I had really much familiarity with, but I did read David Leeming's really important 1994 biography when I was an undergrad at Yale. And when I read it, this was 1996, it had just come out a couple of years earlier, I read about this children's book, this out-of-print children's book, Little Man, that was actually at the Beinecke Library. And Baldwin had collaborated on it with an obscure French painter named Joran Kazak. And so I went and saw the book. It was a beautiful book. And then I wrote like the second email of my life to David Leeming, who was teaching at the University of Connecticut at that time, asking him if he knew anything more about Joran Kazak, because I suspected there was a story there. And he wrote back and said he never met him. He didn't know anybody still alive who met him, and he believed that he was dead. About 7 years later, I'm in New York, and I write emails to art historians in Paris to see if they know anything about an obscure dead, you know, French painter, Joran Kazak, leaving my phone number. And then I get a phone call in my studio apartment. It's a raspy French-accented voice calling from Paris. This is Joran Kazak. I'm alive. Come over here and interview me. I have many stories to tell you about Jimmy. So that was the beginning of an effort to get the children's book republished, which eventually happened many years later. And in the process of speaking to Joran Kazak, I began to realize that there were gaps in Baldwin's life story. And that is what drew me eventually to writing a biography.
14: And first, just tell us who Joran Kazak was.
15: So Joran Kazak was a fascinating guy. He was a protege of Balthus, born in Paris, but then he went to the Villa Medici and sort of studied with him, was mentored by him. And then he stayed in Tuscany and lived off the land. He was in a ramshackle farmhouse with his wife, Beatrice. They had no electricity, running water, heat. And he really was an outsider artist. And this is, I think, part of what attracted Baldwin to him. They met earlier. They collaborated on the children's book in the 70s, but they actually met in the late 50s in Parisian bohemian circles, introduced by their friend in common, the great African-American painter Buford Delaney.
14: And, of course, he was James Baldwin's last lover.
15: His last great love. He had some lovers after that, but he was Baldwin's last great love. Baldwin dedicated the novel If Beale Street Could Talk to him. He wrote a bunch of published and unpublished love poems to Joran. Some of them were published in Baldwin's collection, Jimmy's Blues. And he really, really influenced his later novels, not just If Beale Street Could Talk, but also his last novel, Just Above My Head.
14: You open with an epigraph from Baldwin. Love is the only reality, the only terror, and the only hope. What does this epigraph mean for you?
15: I chose this epigraph because all of Baldwin's work was about love. All of his novels were love stories, okay? And his nonfiction writings, you know, political writings, were also about love. They were about how Black and white Americans must come together like lovers in order to make freedom real and change the world. But he understood that this love, right, this kind of history of Black and white mingling, really, was a history of terror, actually. So he knew that love was terrifying, but it was also the only hope, right? He knew that in order to change the world, as he put it, white Americans in particular had to get rid of this idea of innocence, this false innocence, this idea that they were pure and that there was no horrible history behind this country of violence against indigenous people and kidnapping and enslavement of Africans. These were the histories that white Americans in particular, you know, had to look at and face, truly face. But at the same time, he was also telling Black Americans in his essay, you know, The Letter to My Nephew, which is part of The Fire Next Time, he is telling his nephew, and the really difficult part, nephew, is that you must love these white people, right? Even though these white people can't really see you, or they misrepresent you, or they don't understand you, don't want to understand you, or themselves. So love was the key. And, you know, we can talk more about it, how Baldwin's journey to self-love was a very kind of precarious and difficult one. And that was a big theme in his writing as well.
14: And such an important message at this time as well. I mean, not just that love is the way, but also that memory of the true story is so key at a time when we have an administration that is trying to erase that true story.
15: Exactly. You know, people sometimes say, oh, well, Baldwin is so relevant now, and he absolutely is, and that's a sad thing. At the same time, he's such a wonderful writer that his writing is timeless. So it's both timely and timeless, and it stood the test of time. His writing would still be taught and read and appreciated if we lived, you know, we were in a better place as a country and as a planet. But for better or worse, his words were in fact prophetic, and he still very much describes like the world that we're living in today.
14: So your biography organizes Baldwin's life around four consequential relationships. We've mentioned one. Well, actually mentioned two. Yoran Kazak was the last. Beaufort Delaney was the first. Tell us about these four relationships of Beaufort Delaney, Lucien Happersberger, Engin Jazar, and, of course, Yoran Kazak. Why did you organize this book around those four relationships?
15: So I organized this book around these four relationships in part because we have these excellent Baldwin biographies, a bunch of them. We haven't had, you know, a trade one in 30 years, but James Campbell and David Leeming and a couple other folks have written really, really important and excellent biographies. But there were these gaps in particular around these kind of same-sex bonds and how they influence his work. And so it felt like this was one way, especially given, you know, the primacy of love in Baldwin's work, to examine his life. Part of the challenge is that Baldwin was drawn to and involved with men romantically who were usually involved with women. So it's not exactly a gay love story, because Baldwin himself rejected the category gay, and these lovers certainly did. So instead of sort of shying away from that, I instead leaned into it and said, what happens if we actually organize the book around these complicated relationships that were so central to his life and art? So Beaufort Delaney is the first one. He's an obvious choice because though they were not lovers, Beaufort is the painter that Baldwin met when he was 16 in Greenwich Village. And he was entering Beaufort's studio and being introduced to jazz and blues, which were outlawed in his home, that changed his life, as was seeing the paintings that Beaufort painted in his studio, and understanding in Baldwin's words that a black man could be an artist. Beaufort became what Baldwin called my spiritual father. And that's part of what the book explores, is how these relationships may be erotic, platonic, paternal, but also how they shift throughout his life. These were relationships that he, you know, it's organized by these four chapters, but these men don't disappear. They recur throughout his life in this kind of complex kinship structure that, as he put it, saved his life. So Beaufort's the first one. And when Baldwin gets to France, he falls in love pretty quickly with a young Swiss man named Lucien Happersberger. And it's Lucien who takes Baldwin to his family's Swiss chalet, nurses him back to health. And it's where Baldwin discovers the title for his first novel, Goatelled on the Mountains, when they're off hiking. But he also is the only black person for miles, but he's brought Bessie Smith records with him. And it's listening to her records in this, as he calls it, alabaster landscape, all this snow, that he finds the voice of his childhood and finishes the novel up there. In the process, he and Lucien also fall deeply in love, and Baldwin would dedicate his next novel, Giovanni's Room, to Lucien. This was a dramatic and difficult relationship in many ways. There were several breakups. And part of what I was interested in the book, and part of why I look at these relationships, it's not navel gazing. It's these relationships help us understand his creative process. These breakups with Lucien were immensely creatively productive. He was able to write Giovanni's Room because of this. He also had other kinds of breakups we could talk about with Richard Wright that were platonic. That breakup is what enabled him to write his first novel. Then the third character figure, Engin Jazar, is somebody who actually played Giovanni in a Greenwich Village actor studio, a sort of rendition of Giovanni's Room. Baldwin fell in love with him, but they became blood brothers, as they called each other. They cut their arms and mixed their blood. And Baldwin ended up following him to Istanbul in 1961, where he finished Another Country. And this is important because Istanbul, there's been a great book about it by the scholar Magdalena Zabarowska, but many people don't understand that Baldwin spent most of the 60s in Istanbul and would come back to engage in the March on Washington, et cetera, et cetera. And part of what this shows us is how, you know, looking at these breakups helps us understand that actually in these impossible loves is that Baldwin had an impossible love for America. He was going, breaking up with them, going back, writing books about it. This was part of the structure of his creative process. And this was true, in fact, very much with the fourth figure, Joran Kazek. They collaborated on Little Man, Little Man. He dedicated the novel If Beale Street Could Talk to him. And you see these beautiful love poems. And one of them I was out of print and unpublished that I discovered, where we really get an insight into how this kind of yearning, connection, return, how this was

0: levels. How did that childhood shape both Baldwin's understanding of racism and his lifelong struggle to believe himself worthy of love?
1: Well, I begin the book with this scene, and when Baldwin's been taken to see the film, and he's like 10 or 11 years old, and he sees...
0: Say what film?
1: Sing Sing, 20 years in Sing Sing, 30 years in Sing Sing. And it stars Spencer Tracy, and also, more importantly, Betty Davis. And he had been told that his eyes were ugly and that his mother's eyes were ugly. And in fact, that was a kind of a sign that he wasn't biologically his father's. The eyes were the link to the mother. Baldwin had internalized this and believed it. But then when he saw Betty Davis's eyes, he realized that in fact his mother's eyes were beautiful and that his eyes were beautiful. More than that, that his eyes could be powerful, that his strangeness, as he put it, his strange eyes could be turned into weapons for witnessing the world. This was a very, very big moment for him. But it was still a longer journey to self-love. Buford Delaney was actually an important part of that. He painted these beautiful portraits of Baldwin in his teens that helped him see himself as a young man worthy of love. You know, but Baldwin was asked in an interview late in life, you grew up black, poor, homosexual. You know, how was that? And what he said is, I hit the jackpot. You couldn't get more outrageous. And the material was phenomenal. He got to use it. So Baldwin understood, you know, that he came from a disadvantaged background, but he saw the advantages of this. He saw what he could see with those eyes that nobody else could see. And the other interesting thing about it is, yes, he grew up disadvantaged, but he also had these incredible teachers who recognized his brilliance very early on. You know, he had read the Bible, the only book his house was allowed in his house. By the time he was four, he'd read it all the way through. And he had some Harriet Beecher Stowe books. In school, he met Bill Miller, the teacher who took him to the film, Betty Davis film. They were both reading A Tale of Two Cities, and he had all these smart things to say about it. His junior high school English teacher was the Harlem Renaissance poet, Kaunte Colin. So yes, he had some difficulties in his background, but he also, when hands were reached out to him by these teachers, he reached back. He was brave enough to do that. He was brave enough to go to Buford Delaney's studio. He was brave enough in his teens, late teens, to go and meet Richard Wright, the most famous living black writer in the world. So, you know, I think that's really key to understanding. And it's also why looking at relationships in his life is so important, because it's these kinds of relationships that he not only wrote about, he was all writing about human, the messiness of human relationships, but these are also the ones that saved his life, that made his art possible.
0: You mentioned how he could see with those strange eyes. There's a lovely scene that you paint in the book between Buford and Baldwin when Buford asks him to look at a muddy little pool in the street. Tell us about that and what kind of a revelation came from that.
1: This is a very famous story that Baldwin wrote about and also talked about a lot in interviews. Basically, they're walking down Broadway one day, and Buford, who often speaks in parables and aphorisms and is this kind of shaman-like figure, points down at a gutter and says, look, and what do you see? And Baldwin says, I see a gutter. And he says, look again. And when Baldwin looks this time, he sees on the surface of the water, the black water, like mercury, the buildings around them are being reflected back into something beautiful. This was a lesson in how to see the world as an artist that he would use when he was writing. It really changed his perspective on how to create art. Those are the lessons that Buford gave him, how to look, how to be an artist, and also that, as Baldwin put it, all great art is created out of love. These are lessons that Baldwin carried with him to France, and then Buford eventually followed him there, and then followed him to Istanbul and the south of France. And it's just a beautiful example of how Baldwin lived this life. He loved his family in Harlem, but when he spent so much of his life abroad, he had to construct his alternative families, really. And Buford was sort of the spiritual father of that family.
0: And he ended up taking care of Buford as well, which I think is really lovely. Buford had some real challenges with mental illness. It sounds right, like schizophrenia. And Baldwin returned that care that he had been given.
1: He absolutely did. I mean, he was devastated by Buford's death in 1979. You know, the reality is Baldwin died only 8 years later, and I don't think they're unrelated. You know, people often talk about how married couples might die around the same time, and this wasn't right around the same time. They weren't a married couple, but there was a way that he lost. This was the loss of his primary partner in a way. They were a certain kind of

0: life partners. They were committed to each other in this really deep and complicated way. I mean, Baldwin was actually so upset by Buford's death that he couldn't attend the funeral. And he later regretted that, but there were complicated reasons why he couldn't do that, related to other people saying that Baldwin had stolen some paintings that he hadn't in fact stolen. But the point is, this bond was so deep. And really, I think once Buford was no longer there, in a way, he felt like he had lost his North Star.
1: And what's so interesting, too, is that this was not a sexual relationship, although what you imply is that Buford was attracted to Baldwin, but that he understood that Baldwin needed a mentor, not a lover.
0: That's right. Baldwin talked about this. He never wrote about this in anything published, but he talked about it in a late life interview with David Leamy. In fact, that's available at the Beinecke Library. And he talked about that. And I think that's important. We live in an era, you know, where Baldwin was 16 when he met Buford and he was 36. So people hear that and they kind of, whoa, you know, he's a minor, et cetera. But there was no attempt on Buford's part to kind of have a sexual relationship with Baldwin. Buford was an incredibly recessive person, and he never really had a long-term or even really short-term romantic relationships. So it wasn't like an incident occurred. I think this is something that Baldwin felt ambiently. And it's true, later in life, Buford accepted this role, but he would get kind of jealous of Baldwin's lovers, you know, in the same way that, you know, we can get jealous of our friends' lovers, right? If we, if they're spending less time with us, et cetera, et cetera. It's a natural thing. But it just points once again to the way that Baldwin's relationships escape categorization. Remember, he rejected all these categories, black, white, gay, straight, even male, female later in his life. So his relationships, not surprisingly, also kind of escape the kind of categories that we impose on them now, even though he spoke about Joran Kozak, that relationship, as a marriage, in fact, even though Joran was married to a woman at the time. So this is an unconventional life that he was leading, and all of these figures, Engin as well, had bonds with Baldwin that in our contemporary world, or even then, didn't really have the language for describing. And that was part of the challenge of this book, but also why I felt it was important to write it.
1: And when you say unconventional, not unconventional in the sense of épater le bourgeoisie, you know, the shock the bourgeoisie, but unconventional because conventions limit authenticity. And in my experience of Baldwin, there's a wonderful biographical film about him. You know, his authenticity just comes through so, so vividly. You know, he was just no bullshit.
0: When it mattered, there was no bullshit. I agree. And he was a truth teller. I think it's a reason why young people today are very drawn to Baldwin. You know, we live in an era where truth is so manipulated. And I think there's an exhaustion, actually, of among young people in particular, but all of us, with being lied to and being manipulated. Baldwin was telling the truth. I mean, you know, he could also joke around and have some funny moments and all of that. But when it came to the big things, the things that really mattered, you know, how we treat each other as human beings, he was always telling the truth.
1: This is Writer's Voice, and I'm Francesca Rhiannon. My guest is Nicholas Boggs, and we're talking about his best-selling biography of James Baldwin, Baldwin, A Love Story. I want to step back in time just for one more time, because I want to talk about how the faith that he grew up in influenced his writing. As a teenager, he became Brother Baldwin, a celebrated child preacher whose congregations eclipsed his own stepfather's. And yet, at the same time, he privately wrestled with his attraction to other males. The church seems at once to be a refuge, a form of repressing his own desires, and an artistic apprenticeship. Talk about that.
0: Yeah, that's very well put. He captures this conflict in his essays like The Fire Next Time, but also so beautifully in his first novel, Goethe on the Mountain, about John, who's a child preacher, much like Baldwin, who's wrestling with his desires for Elisha, another young man at the church, boy at the church. And, you know, the church was so formative for Baldwin. He became a preacher in a way to kind of one-up his father, right? And he succeeded at it. but it also was a way of not dealing with his desires, finding community, finding a place where he could connect with people without having to truly face himself. And he really had a crisis after he was quote unquote saved. He was also writing for the school newspaper, and also meeting Buford, I think, helped him see another way. And he ended up leaving the church to become a writer. And then he thought that the church was hypocritical and that he was being hypocritical. But interestingly, in his life, he took the rhetoric of the church and it thoroughly infused his nonfiction and his fiction in dazzling ways. But not just that, he also in 1957 made his first trip south. And that is when he returned to the Black church, actually, to see Martin Luther King give a speech. He also met with King privately, and he was transformed by this experience. He was reminded of the power of the church, but in these new ways, he saw, oh, you know, this church that he had left in this context with King was actually a powerful site of authentic community. And even more than that, it was the site of political mobilization. So this was a massive transformation. Before that, he was thinking of himself really as an artist, as a novelist, as a playwright. This was a moment where he understood that these eyes that he had could be used and needed to be used to become a messenger. First, he called himself a messenger about the civil rights movement, and later he would call himself a witness.
1: Yes, and that sermon by Martin Luther King Jr. that was at the famous church in Atlanta where King presided as a minister, he heard something there that connected with his own developing moral vision, that bigotry is a disease whose greatest victim is the bigot. What did that lead Baldwin to understand?
0: I think this is something that Baldwin was already thinking and writing, especially Stranger in the Village, that essay, The Preservation of Innocence. He was already, you know, he had been writing about how white masculinity and whiteness were sort of these repressions that injured the white person as much. But I think when King said it, it sort of renewed his interest in the possibilities of understanding again that racism is a white problem, not a black problem. He's in this congregation, and he also, one of the other things that King said to his congregation was, yes, we know that white people are doing lots of messed up things, but we also have to stop, as black people, stop accepting it and tell them, you know, you cannot be accommodationist down here in the South or anywhere towards white people. You have to say, you know, segregation is wrong, and I hope you do something, as King put it, by tomorrow morning at 9 a.m. So I think he saw that this move of convincing white people, right, that they were damaging themselves as much as others, could be an effective rhetorical strategy. It's something that he probably brought to perfection in The Fire Next Time, you know, the essay that landed him on the cover of Time magazine in 1963. You know, I think today, when we look back at it, it's interesting. It seems, as well as his call for his nephew, you know, to love white people, I wonder if Baldwin would have the same approach, because that approach didn't seem to work so well in the long term. I mean, there were inroads, but the persistence of division and racism in this country makes you think it is a white problem, but asking black people to love the white people who are still oppressing them decades later is a conundrum and a quandary, I would say. But it was certainly, and even later in the 70s, Baldwin kind of made this turn away from this kind of Martin Luther King style approach into essays and novels that were no longer really concerned with interracial collaboration in the same way. Instead, he was really looking more closely at the black family, at black liberation, at black communities in his later novels, If Beale Street Could Talk, Just Above My Head, and Tell Me How Long the Train's Been Gone.
1: And yet I still think that the approach that hasn't been done, and I think is important, is for white people to understand how racism hurts them. Taking accountability is key, but I'm not sure that deep down things are going to change until both men who ascribe to kind of toxic masculinity, which, you know, is the dominant mode, and also very linked in some ways to racism. I think Baldwin understood that completely. Intersectionality, before that term ever came about, You know, I don't think things will change until they understand how diminished they are as human beings. And I think that's true for any oppressor.
0: I think it's true. Baldwin has that famous quote that I'm going to mess up because it's a bit of a tongue twister, but it's something like, not everything can be changed, but nothing, you know, you have to face it in order to have a chance of it being changed. And that is why this erasure of, you know, history right now, as you mentioned, is such a problem, because we cannot face the past if the past is erased. You know, if the past is not out there for us to examine in truthful ways.
1: And also a reason why this book is so important.
0: Well, thank you.
1: In my next question, I'm put in mind of an interview, and I think it's in that movie. It's I Am Not a Negro, I believe, is the name of that movie.
0: I Am Not Your Negro, Raoul Peck's excellent documentary, yes.
1: I Am Not Your Negro, exactly. Yes, that his conversation with William F. Buckley in there, not that Buckley was a liberal, he wasn't, but Baldwin was famous for saying things about America that white liberals didn't want to hear, that supposedly enlightened people were often just as invested in racial hierarchy as anyone else. Could you say more about that?
0: Well, you know, he had an interesting relationship with white liberals because he was saying things that they didn't want to hear. On the other hand, he was saying things they did want to hear, which, you know, The Fire Next Time was such a sensation in part because it kind of towed that line. I mean, they did want to hear, you know, they kind of wanted to be told that they weren't doing the right thing, but that they could. This was what he was, you know, if the relatively conscious whites and relatively conscious blacks can come together, they can change the world. Of course, this is sort of urging white liberals. You know, white liberals want to think of themselves as relatively conscious, at least, right? So it's kind of urging them, right, to really meet the civil rights moment. It's a strategic move that Baldwin made, you know, several times in his career in different ways, on television as well. The problem is that is actually, you know, after the Fire Next Time, in his later works that I was just referencing, No Name in the Street, his essay collection, 1972, this is when he's no longer saying that's come together in these ways. He's saying, you have failed to come together in these ways. And as he put it, how much time do you want for your progress? And this is part of why you see in the 70s, suddenly the critics are saying, oh, he's lost his way. His novels are a mess. You know, he's repeating himself. Well, he was repeating himself because things weren't changing. And they needed to be said again. So, you know, this is, his relationship with white liberals in that sense was evolving and complicated. With Buckley, that debate is fascinating because, you know, people are today, even more so than then, I would say, like, drawn to that because it's such a kind of amazing masterclass in code switching. He's moving between, you know, black vernacular and the black church and even like the King's English, right? He's out-Englishing the English. To me, what's interesting, though, is that our culture seems so fixated on that debate when, in fact, you know, I don't think that that debate was as important to him as it has become in our culture. If you think about the things that were happening before and after that, a few months earlier, his dear friend Lorraine Hansberry, who was a real socialist, right, and was pushing him to think in broader ways, she died of cancer early at the age of 34, and he was devastated. Just 3 days after the debate with Buckley, in what was a far more, I think, a life-changing experience, he gets the phone call that Malcolm X has been murdered. Those two events transformed him, especially the murder of Malcolm X, turning him, this is when he really understood, right, that this approach, this conciliatory approach was not working. This is when he understood more and more that Malcolm X had some, you know, important points. And then later that the Black Panthers had some important points, were doing important work building Black communities. If the country was not going to do so, they were going to build the infrastructure themselves, right, to make Black lives viable. So the Buckley debate is very interesting. I think of it as a turning point, a kind of apotheosis moment for Baldwin of what Toni Morrison called the white gaze. Baldwin was writing in part for the white gaze and performing for the white gaze through the 60s. But by the later in that decade, there was this turn away that I described before that Baldwin is less well known for in the popular imagination.
1: And yet the irony is that both assassinations of Martin Luther King and Malcolm X came at a time when both men were turning more towards a class analysis of struggle than a racial analysis. And I have long thought that that was the real thing that led to their death, because I don't think their deaths were something out of the lone gunman out of the blue. But it is in their willingness to begin to heal the divisions that the ruling class is so desperate to maintain in order to maintain its own power. What's your comment on that?
0: Yeah, I mean, I think as soon as you start looking very closely at class or race, you see that they are twinned. You know, they are conjoined. There's no way in this country that they can be pried apart because for many reasons, but just, you know, the slave trade is one of them, that the way that that is a class system, class hierarchy, as well as a racial hierarchy, and the disenfranchisement that it puts into being, even, you know, post-emancipation, Reconstruction, et cetera, it does. If it's never truly addressed and faced, the history of it as it hasn't been, then those kinds of inequalities will always persist. So for Baldwin, you know, certainly for Malcolm X, as you mentioned, the class analysis and the race analysis always have to be thought of together.
1: Yeah, and I think that's why people use the term racial capitalism.
0: Exactly.
1: This is Writer's Voice, and I'm Francesca Rhiannon. My guest is Nicholas Boggs, and we're talking about his best-selling biography of James Baldwin, Baldwin, A Love Story. So in his final years, as you pointed out before, he settled in the south of France with Joran Kazak. What was that household like? It became a kind of welcome table for many people, another family of choice. Could you describe that to him and how his view of love might have been informed or developed by that household?
0: So Baldwin, as I said, Baldwin spent much of the 60s in Istanbul and directed a play there. And when he left there in 1969, he wasn't sure where to go. And he was very ill. He often felt ill when he was having sort of emotional difficulties. And his best friend, Mary Painter, and his agent at the time, Trier French, suggested he go back to St. Paul de Vence, where he had visited once. And he stayed in a hotel, and then he saw a for rent sign across the street. And it was this old pied noir, which is a white Algerian woman who was kind of, well, she was a racist. Somehow, he moved into her house and rented a room, but she, you know, she put up a dresser against his door that came to the rest of the house. She was so scared of him. They forged this unlikely friendship, as Baldwin often did in his life, actually. Baldwin was capable of connecting with people, you know, in bars and elsewhere who were racists. And in part, he wanted to understand the way the racist mind worked. And in part, he really wanted to transform people, even on that sort of personal level with strangers. So anyway, eventually they became very close friends, almost family. He buys the house from her. He settles into this beautiful property overlooking the Mediterranean. And it's there that he really has a renaissance in the 70s, writes several works. And his lovers come visit him. His brother David comes and lives with him. Buford comes. You know, Josephine Baker comes by, Nina Simone, Miles Davis. It's like, and it becomes this incredible, in fact, in a certain point, there are so many people coming there that he has to escape back to Istanbul one summer in the 80s or elsewhere. But it really became this kind of idyllic spot. He had written to Engin Jazar earlier in his life that his dream someday was to have a home, as he wrote, by the side of the mountain and the edge of the sea. And this is what he finally had at this home, in his home in St. Paul de Vence. And, you know, at the time of his death, he was working on a play called The Welcome Table, which you just mentioned. And this was a table where people would gather from all walks of life, his friends and lovers and townspeople, and have these kinds of meaningful conversations. Toni Morrison would come over as well. And so he was working on a play that was sort of based on that. And he had transformed himself into an aging blues singer, diva, Laverne. And this play was never fully put on, but it was his last sort of completed literary work, The Welcome Table.
1: And yet he died young.
0: He accomplished so much. I mean, having written this book, I'm always shocked that he died at 63, because his life had so many twists and turns, and he witnessed so many huge events in the world, and he wrote so many books, that 63. But the fact of the matter is, he was very, very active up until the end. He was still writing. He was still thinking. He was writing about the Reagan years, you know. He was writing, beginning to write about the AIDS epidemic. He was beginning to talk about it. And so it is a, you know, a shame for so many reasons. But one of them is that, you know, he was writing at the end of his life. People wanted to say that he was passé. But in fact, he was writing about precisely the issues that we are, that we're dealing with now. What we think about is trans debates. He was really writing about kind of non-binary gender at that time. And he was also writing in his last nonfiction book about the Atlanta child murders. He was actually writing about the way that the media cycle, the way that it represented black people in ways that are very relevant now for the manipulation of truth, but also the way that we are constantly desensitized to black suffering through our phones or the suffering of people with all these images that are sent our way. He was very interested in that, that phenomenon, actually, in the history of racism later in his life. So he, in fact, was not passé. He was, you know, people sometimes say, well, what would Baldwin say about today? And I said, well, it's not for me to imagine, but we don't have to imagine, because he was actually writing about it, a lot of these issues, in his later work.
1: Well, it is just a terrific biography, a terrific read. Nicholas Boggs, it's just been a delight to talk with you about Baldwin, A Love Story. Thanks so much.
0: Thank you so much.
1: Nicholas Boggs has co-edited a reissue of a children's book by Baldwin and Yoron Kazak, Little Man, Little Man. And find a link to an excerpt from Baldwin, A Love Story at writersvoice.net. Next, another groundbreaking queer artist, Keith Haring. Stay tuned after this recording of Langston Hughes reading his poem, The Weary Blues.
2: One of the poems that I wrote in Harlem in the 1920s is a poem called The Weary Blues. Droning a drowsy syncopated tune, rocking back and forth to a mellow croon, I heard a Negro play. Down on Lenox Avenue the other night, by the pale, dull pallor of an old gas light, he did a lazy sway, he did a lazy sway to the tune of those weary blues. With his ebony hands on each ivory key, he made that poor piano moan with melody. Oh, blues! Swaying to and fro on his rickety stool, he played that sad, raggy tune like a musical fool. Sweet blues, coming from a black man's soul. Oh, blues! In a deep song voice with a melancholy tone, I heard that Negro sing, that old piano moan. Ain't got nobody in all this world. Ain't got nobody but myself. I was glad to quit my frowning and put my troubles on the shelf. Thump, thump, thump, went his foot on the floor. Played a few chords, then he sang some more. I got the weary blues and I can't be satisfied. Got the weary blues, can't be satisfied. I ain't happy no more, and I wish that I had died. Far into the night he crooned that tune. The stars went out, and so did the moon. The singer stopped playing and went to bed. While the weary blues echoed through his head, he slept like a rock or a man that's dead.
1: Langston Hughes, The Weary Blues. Welcome back to Writer's Voice. I'm Francesca Rhiannon. 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Keith Haring wanted art to belong to everybody. He drew in the New York subway, collaborated with graffiti artists, and sold t-shirts and pins at his pop shop. And for that, much of the established art world treated him with suspicion. In this excerpt from my 2024 conversation with Brad Gooch about his biography, Radiant, The Life and Line of Keith Haring, we talk about Haring's determination to break down the boundary between high art and popular culture, and the ideas behind Haring's instantly recognizable visual language. We also talk about Haring's legacy as an artist and activist and an influence on later generations who share his belief in bringing art out of elite institutions and into public life. Let's listen now.
3: He was part of, you call it a double art market. In other words, his public art, which he was very dedicated to. He believed in that art should be free, it should be for the people. He would even give away a lot of his art on the one hand, and then on the other hand, of course, he had a meteoric rise where his paintings would sell for tens of thousands of dollars. The reaction of the art world to him was extremely suspicious. And do you think it's because he straddled this line and they couldn't quite trust him because he was a public artist, a graffiti artist?
4: Yeah, I mean, certainly at that time, he was crossing this boundary in so many ways that had been crossed. So one is this distinction between high art and low art. Like cartoons are low art, abstract paintings are high art, and museums and galleries are about that. Diego Cortez, who was a curator I talked to a lot, who did an important show, New York New Wave, around that time, said, the galleries in the 70s, like when Keith arrives in New York, were white rooms with white people drinking white wine. So it was a very kind of minimalist temperament and aesthetic. And Keith did everything that he could do to blow that system apart. And that bothered people. The other was, he, as you said, he had this slogan, art for everybody. And that was really a concept that was driving him. And part of finding a way to do this, besides the subway drawings project, and after that it died out for various reasons after about 5 years, including people ripping off, because he was now famous, cutting out the drawings and taking them upstairs to sell them, which wasn't his intention. He started something called the Pop Shop. And the Pop Shop was meant to, Leo Castelli, the dealer, said that it itself was a work of art. I mean, it was. It was an immersive environment painted by Keith. And he sold T-shirts that he saw as prints and pins and like a new genre of art merchandise. This sort of triggered a pretty fierce reaction, surprisingly, when you read back on some of the critics of that time. They're so vehement about all this. And one of them, Robert Hughes, who was the critic at Time Magazine, powerful, had really targeted Haring and Basquiat. And he would call Haring Keith Boring. He called Basquiat Jean-Michel Basquiat case. He said that Keith was a disco decorator. So there was also a kind of homophobia that was at work in people's resistance to Keith and to his art. And he was drawing these big penises, which was the kiss of death at the time. Interesting in writing the biography is how thoughtfully this young kid, Keith Haring, coming from Kutztown, was sort of putting together his ideas about art in his career. And really, taking courses at SVA that then informed his work, like semiotics. And that's where he got the idea about having your own vocabulary or your own language, which he creates. And he was also influenced by the Nova Convention, which was in the East Village in the late 70s, which was a tribute to William Burroughs. And Keith went, and it was one of the more profoundly affecting events, because Burroughs had developed this idea of the cut-up, and that you would take language and you would cut it up on the page, and then you would get, by chance, randomly, a different story being told. Keith then started doing this with his figures, and the same was true. So he said, if you have two babies crawling after a dog, it is different than a barking dog crawling after one baby or something like that. So it depends how you arrange. So he would arrange and rearrange in some ways, but they were also like comic strips. So the comic strips, the likes of which no one had quite seen, but still familiar from that format. And just that your medium would resemble a comic strip. I mean, all this was Keith's desire to communicate. And he also said in an early journal, while he was still at School of Visual Arts, the message is the message. So sort of putting aside Marshall McLuhan, the medium is the message. Keith wasn't at all an ironic artist. He wasn't an artist of surface. And he was very interested in finding a way to communicate and communicate on these different levels that would include. So how do you include kids, and how do you include different socioeconomic backgrounds? How do you include the art people and the business people? And that was his mission, I think.
3: This is Writer's Voice, and I'm Francesca Rhiannon. Our guest today is Brad Gooch, author of the definitive new biography, Radiant, The Life and Line of Keith Haring. And he also had very deep relationships with Black and Latino graffiti artists, street kids, like LA2. You tell a great story in which, tell us who LA2 was, and a great story about him. This was a kid who was still in high school, maybe even not quite middle school. I think he was like maybe 14 or 15.
4: Yeah, he was 15 when he met him. So, yeah, I mean, LA2, Keith moves to the even lower east side. At a certain point, to Broome Street near Soho. And he's seeing around him all of, as I said, at that time on the subways, it was a high moment of the wild style of graffiti. So these subway cars were covered with big bubble lettering and all these kind of bright colors, yet de Kooning kind of scale, which Keith admired. He would just, instead of taking the subway, he would sit there on a bench and watch the trains go through. On the street, he keeps seeing this tag, which is the signature of a graffiti artist, which was LA2, and kept wanting to find out who he was and admired him. At one point, then, Keith is invited to, when they're having a group of artists paint the courtyard playground of a public school, and someone there knows LA2, and it's a kid, Angel Ortiz, who lived in the project nearby, and eventually brings their intermediary, brings LA2 to meet Keith. Keith invites him to the studio at a certain point and asks him, he still at first doesn't believe, are you really the LA2? And he has him draw paint on the surface, and then Keith starts kind of drawing around it. So they do a collaborative work in that way. And then he needs to go and have dinner with LA2's mom, because they divide the money on these works that they've done together. That Keith sold one for $1,200, I think. So she was sort of suspicious, since there was drug money going around, and what was her 16-year-old doing with this cash? And you know, eventually it leads to, over a couple of years, Keith and LA2 doing a lot of work, sculptures together, paintings together. When he has his first show at the Tony Schiaparelli Gallery, LA2 and Keith have a basement, a black lit kind of display of all this work in the basement. Keith takes him with him to Tokyo. And they do varying kind of collaborative works. So he, you know, he had these connections, and he was very enthralled, especially with, you know, Black and Puerto Rican culture, I would say. And this had an erotic component too. I mean, his first boyfriend, Juan DuBose, was a Black DJ. His second boyfriend, Juan Rivera, was Puerto Rican. And Keith was very interested. I mean, I get asked the question about whether this was ripping off this, you know, different cultures and people. But it seemed more that he really desired to be part of that community. And he actually loved going and having dinner with Juan DuBose's family or going to Harlem for Thanksgiving. And at some points it becomes a little too enthusiastic and naive. Like Keith writes at a certain point that I'm not really white inside, which is, you know, so there's a naivete to it, and there's a, we would now say, a, you know, blinkered attitude towards his own entitlement. But it wasn't particularly conniving or mean. It just seemed to be part of his enthusiasms. And Keith was all about following his enthusiasms in an obsessive way. And he had been since he was a kid.
3: Now, I know you have to go soon. So I was really struck that there's a poignant vignette that you have at the end of the book. It's on the last full day of Keith Haring's life when a friend tells him that he will do everything to see that Haring's legacy lasts. So I wonder if you could talk about Keith Haring's legacy, because so much of what he did is still absolutely relevant today. I mean, police brutality and, you know, it's maybe not AIDS, but now it is, you know, health disparities. And Ronald Reagan you can supplant with Donald Trump. So tell us about his legacy and what he means for us today.
4: Yes, we need him. I mean, partly his legacy is there because he set it up. The part, and that I'm thinking of, that he set up a foundation. So very young, 28 years old, facing his own death, he set up a foundation, put up a board of directors, and assigned them, I mean, in certain ways, you know, to protect his own work and legacy, but also to be this charitable organization that would give away money, especially to issues involving AIDS and young people. And that foundation has now given away over $43 million. So there's a way in which he's set up a special kind of legacy for himself. And it says a lot about him. Other artists weren't setting up that kind of foundation. Also, he was taken up by a second generation of artists. And that's something that can't really be forced, I think. And I'm thinking of Kaws, Banksy, Shepard Fairey. And these were all artists who were, you know, activists and also interested in hitting a wider public with their work, and so therefore with licensing and things. So I think in the same way that Haring had come to New York and looked at Andy Warhol as a kind of template and hero for what he wanted to do, you get now this other generation. There are a lot of young artists who look at Haring that way. Also, I spoke to, and it's in the end of this interview, at the end of the book, to Ann Temkin, who's the chief curator of painting and sculpture at MoMA. And she kind of apologized to me for the institution. I mean, while Keith was alive, no museum in America showed his work. MoMA didn't show his work. And they didn't buy work. So they kind of missed that moment. But she said, again, she felt the part of it was that with certain radical artwork, it can take 30 years before people can really see what it is. And that happened with Monet's water lilies, happened with the abstract expressionist painters. And she felt, you know, Keith is kind of at that 30-year mark. And especially when you see the work in museums, you see that it's kind of enduring power separated from all of the 80s clubs and the music and the general confetti of it all. Especially now that it does seem very familiar that you have artists who are interested in, have Keith Haring missions of democratizing art, of creating their own kind of personal, original language and vocabulary, of working on any available surface, and certainly of activism and creating community. And this feeling, Keith's time felt distressing to them and to the Club 57 crowd, and New York could be difficult, and the politics was repressive, and yet they still acted out. And I think that we feel in a similarly stressful moment. And, you know, it's helpful to have not Keith Haring himself, then this sort of Keith Haring spirit alive. So that, I mean, he seems more than ever one of us. And I think his work makes even more sense now than it made in the 80s.
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3: I'm Laura, and this is Laura Flanders and Friends. Welcome.
9: I thought of myself as an artist even when I was a child, because art was therapy for me. This educates the masses of young people to our struggle. As long as you are a freedom fighter, you fight for freedom. And that's what I'm going to do. Let the fire mold you to whatever you're going to be.
10: When Akinsanya Cambone's art show opened in Los Angeles in 2025, that city was emerging from some of the worst wildfires in its history. Residents had just experienced the deadly destruction of fire. Cambone's exhibition showcased something different, the transformative power of flames and smoke when cooked into extraordinary ceramics. Cambone, born Mark Teamer in Sacramento in 1946, is a former Marine, Black Panther, and art professor. In 2023, at the age of 77, he won the prestigious Moan Award, the top prize given by the Hammer Museum for his participation in their biennial show Made in LA. After that, a selection of Cambone's works were presented in a solo show in Beverly Hills at the celebrated Mark Selwyn Gallery. This May, I had a chance to visit them there, where I learned that his technique is a version of Japanese Reiku, which causes smoke to interact with glaze in unpredictable ways. The results, in this case, are intricate, surprising storytelling pieces that focus on suppressed histories of rebellion, vengeance, and rescue. Survival is a constant topic. And it's the standout theme of Cambone's life, too. He suffered polio as a child and turned to drawing to escape bullying and abuse. He served in Vietnam and became a lieutenant for culture for the Black Panther Party. In 1970, he was arrested in connection with the high-profile case of the Oak Park Four and spent a year incarcerated, accused of a capital crime, before being found not guilty at trial and released. He went on to earn a master's degree from Cal State Fresno and taught art for almost 30 years at Cal State Long Beach, as well as in a free youth art program he ran in his neighborhood. His one-man show will open at the New York Sculpture Center in May 2026. I visited Cambone in his studio in Long Beach earlier this year in a warehouse space with his dogs and kilns out back. The place was overflowing and alive with his work. Here's a clip from the documentary produced by the Hammer Museum on Cambone's life, Akinsanya Cambone, The Hero Avenges.
9: Some things I think men are just not supposed to understand. I think we just have to go with the flow. I've got so many of these things here. I mean, there's thousands of them. And each one of them has a different spiritual force. And as long as I'm doing that work, I don't worry about anything happening to me. I look at meditating and prayers the same thing. The only thing is that when I meditate and pray, I don't ask God for anything. I thank him for everything he's already done. I thank the ancestor spirits for everything they've done, because they've kept me alive and doing this work all these years, and I'm still doing it. And there's nothing, what else can they give me? I got life, man. And that's a blessing enough.
10: Akinsanya Kambon, what an incredible pleasure to be here with you. I am meeting you in your extraordinary studio. We are in very stressful times. There's a lot of fear out there.
9: Yeah.
10: So I'm coming to you as a survivor to talk about surviving and stories of survival, because it seems to me you have both survived more things than the average person, and you also are now making work about what it takes to survive and resist. How would you describe yourself?
9: My name is Akinsanya Kambon, which is a Yoruba name. Akinsanya is. Kambon is West African, and it means of the people. So anybody who has that name among the revolutionary segment of our society, if you have the name Kambon or Shakur, those were the revolutionary last names for people in the struggle. I remember I had polio when I was 3. The left side of my face and my body was paralyzed. I was thinking that the fact that I had polio when I was 3, it left me with all these disabilities, that when I got my draft notice, when I told them that I had polio, they should have said, okay, we don't want you, reject. But they didn't do that. I told them I had polio. And they said, well, don't worry about it. We're going to put you right up front anyway. I said, oh. So I stopped complaining. I didn't understand nothing about the world. I couldn't even spell communism. They told me he was going to fight communism in Vietnam. They just said, we got to go fight the Vietnamese because they're trying to take over in Vietnam. They're going to come over here and enslave us again. That's what they told us. When I got to Vietnam, they gave me a secondary MOS, 1461. That was a combat illustrator. I would go out in the field and fight, and I had to retain all the images that I had seen in the field, and I had to draw them when I got back. A lot of the drawings that I did were so gory and bloody that the people I turned them into shredded them, destroyed them, threw them in the dumpster.
6: That was a clip from the documentary Akinsanya Kambon, The Hero Avenges, produced by the Hammer Museum.
10: Your survival story didn't stop there.
9: No, it didn't. I know that I survived the Boy Scouts of America.
10: You mean the white Boy Scouts,
9: yeah. I guess maybe it was an embarrassment for them to have these 5 little black Boy Scouts with only the hats and white T-shirts and Levi's. So we go to the meetings, it might have been an embarrassment for them. But then they were having a big meeting. They wanted everybody to come to this meeting with Boy Scouts from all over Sacramento. And they gave all the Boy Scouts a little cord about that long, little cord. They said, okay, everybody, we're tying these knots. So this guy was from Arkansas. He was the regional director for the Boy Scouts for the Southern region. And he gets up on the stage and he has a big old rope. He showed us how to tie the hangman's noose. And I was so proud of my little hangman's noose. And I held it up like that and he saw me in the back. And he came back there sitting with my friends. He grabbed me by my little arm. He walked me up on the stage. I thought he was going to show everybody how good I tied my knot. He got me to the edge of the stage, which is about four feet high. He walked to the front of the stage. He put that big ass rope that he had around my neck and he kicked me off the stage and held it with 2 hands. And I was choking and I was trying to smile. But then when my breath got cut off and I couldn't breathe, I started choking. Then I remember blacking out. And I remember coming to, and then I finally got so scared, I ran. I jumped off the stage and took off running. They tried to catch me, man, but I was getting away. I got out the door and ran out in the field, and I laid down and cried. And that was, that just reminds me of stuff that happened. My great-grandmother, Mama Tannehill, she was from Texas. She come out from Dallas, Texas, along with the rest of the family, because she had a son. She had two sons, Frank and Jesse Tannehill. Frank Tannehill became a musician. He's a blues musician. His brother, Jesse, was lynched by the Klan. They lynched him. And the family had to get the hell out of Texas. And they moved to California.
10: There's another time that the state tried to kill you.
9: That was later on. That was for murder. They said I killed a police officer. And it was devastating, because I know so much about the history of this country when it comes to the criminal justice system and how unfair it is. And I have never seen anybody black accused of that crime, murder, and acquitted. I never saw it. And I didn't plan on seeing it. My father left when I was 2 years old. I didn't see him. Just one day, my dad was gone. My mother didn't know where he was. At going to Vietnam and getting out of Vietnam and being in the Panther Party and getting arrested for the murder of a police officer in Oak Park, I'm fighting for my life.
10: You're on death row at this point.
9: Yes, I'm on death row at this point. It's Sacramento County Jail death row. They have a wing on the third floor for everybody who's going to San Quentin's death row if they're convicted. So that's where I was. 3 West 6. That was my cell. 3 West 6. That was my cell number. When they brought me down to see him, he said, growing up all my life, I've seen black men lynched, castrated, burned alive. I ain't never seen nobody charged with what you charged with that come out of it unscathed. So I figured it was going to be my last chance to see you alive.
10: Now, you were acquitted.
9: I was.
10: And you were released.
9: I was.
10: And I've asked you to mention these stories just to remind people in this moment how much a person can survive, how much a person can go through and be here and be making incredible art. When did you first think of yourself as an artist going through all of this? Or did you ever have a moment?
9: I thought of myself as an artist even when I was a child, because art was therapy for me. When I was in kindergarten, when I would get all the teasing and the bullying on the play yard, I wouldn't want to go out to play. I'd sit at my desk and stay and draw. But I used to always seem like I would always take the side of the underdog.
10: You continued to tell stories through your art in Vietnam.
9: Yes, I did.
10: And afterwards.
9: Yes.
6: This is Laura Flanders and Friends. Today's guest is artist Akinsanya Kambone. Earlier this year, Laura visited his studio in Long Beach, California, overflowing with ceramic works that embody suppressed histories of colonization and liberation. A former Marine, Black Panther, and art professor, Kambone brings the past into the present with fire and clay. Up next, he shares what led him to join the Black Panther Party and become the lieutenant for culture. 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We invite you to subscribe to our newsletter, where you'll receive information on all of our web exclusives, including the podcast of the full Uncut Conversation with Akinsanya Kambone. The discussion continues, but first, here's Long Ride.

0: what was going on with the war and what's going on back in the States. And so that's where I start understanding the importance of knowing how to read is, because I knew I couldn't. So when I got out of the Marine Corps, I had an interest in the Black Panther Party. I was curious. I know they had a funeral for Bobby Hutton, and I know that happened when I was in Camp Pendleton. And Marlon Brando was at the funeral. And I was like, damn. So I'm really interested now, you know, because I kind of like Marlon Brando a little bit.
1: I myself, as a white man, have got a long way to go and a lot to learn. I haven't been in your place. I haven't suffered the way you've suffered. I'm just beginning to learn the nature of that experience. And somehow that has to be translated to the white community now. Time's running out for everybody.
0: I knew a guy that was in the Panther Party, and he was always trying to get me to come to one of their meetings, and I'd always say, no, I ain't got time, I gotta do this, gotta do that. So they were really trying to recruit me. And I know why, because I did a drawing for the group called Association for Black Unity, ABU. I did this drawing of a Panther, a Muslim, a NAACP person, a Urban League person, all shaking hands together, all the different organizations. And they liked it. So they were trying to recruit me into the Black Panther Party.
2: And they were successful.
0: Yes.
2: So how did your image of the Panthers change from the reality? Like, how was your impression before you found yourself a member different from what you discovered once you did join?
0: I found they didn't have the weaponry that I thought they had, and they didn't know how to use the weapons that they had. With the military experience that I had, being trained in the Marine Corps, I know how to shoot. I know what sight alignment is. I know all that. So I'm qualified to teach that.
2: But what else?
0: They had the courage. And I saw the courage that these young brothers and sisters had, and I couldn't believe it. I said, but I can't let them go out there by themselves because they're just going to get killed, which they probably would have. So I started using the stuff that I learned in Vietnam. I learned in the Marine Corps. I started teaching military drill to the Panthers. I started teaching weapon safety to the Panthers. You know, we ain't never had nobody get accidentally shot by no Panthers.
2: And at the end of the day, you become a lieutenant for culture.
0: I became lieutenant of culture, yes.
2: And what did that involve?
0: That involved working directly under Emory Douglas, who was the minister of culture. And I would turn in my drawings that I did to him, and he would publish them in the newspaper. And we got a lot of old publishing. I tried to get the original drawings back, and they said, well, they were in a barn in somebody's garage, and it caught on fire, and all of them burned up.
2: Well, some things survive.
0: Well,
2: the coloring book.
0: The coloring book did survive, yeah.
2: Talk about that.
0: It was a project that I actually did on my own, and I took it to Oakland and let Bobby Seale look at it. He got all excited. Oh, this is great. I said, but it's not finished. I said, I'm trying to finish. Oh, it's finished enough.
2: What was the goal of it?
0: The goal was to teach people our history. That's what I didn't know. That's when I learned about the history of the slave rebellions when I was in Vietnam. It made me proud because I learned that our people resisted. We didn't do like they said. We just sang and danced and ate watermelon. That's what they told us. That's what you see in all the Step and Fetch It movies and Shirley Temple. And you see all this stuff and you realize that we rebelled. That kind of gives you a sense of pride that you didn't just accept the exploitation of your people. You fought against it. We had people that fought against it. So I felt prideful. And I felt that other young African-American men and women could look at this coloring book as a history book and just see the part where we fought against slavery. That was the main part I tried to emphasize.
2: You've got your pictures here, your paintings, but this focus on the ceramic work.
0: Uh-huh.
2: What drew you to the ceramics? Is there something about the kiln, the fire, the smoke?
0: That process of raku is quite you just get caught, you get brought into that. I'm doing this raku, man, and I pull these things out of the fire. You don't know what you're going to get. You pull them out, man, and you get all these metallic lusters and coppers and silvers and golds. It's so beautiful.

0: beautiful. And that's what I'm after. And you get addicted to that. And I'd say I am addicted.
1: I mean, it seems metaphorical also in terms of the beauty that comes out of going through the fire.
0: Exactly.
1: But maybe I'm being too metaphorical here.
0: No, there's a spiritual thing connected with that fire and then the drums. And I can understand it. You will get drummers over here to sit out there with their drums and some people dancing, drumming and dancing. And the drums call the ancestor spirits into the kiln. And they go into the fire. And they get in there with the pieces. And they imbue the pieces with his ancestor spirit. And I can feel his presence. And I love it. You know, I was out there one time and we pulled a piece out. And we put it on this metal table. And we hit it with the hose. It was some shackled up men and women. They had chains around their necks. After we hit it with the water started boiling because it was so hot. And it had, the mouths were open, and you could hear these things start screaming like women and children, women wailing. And I didn't hear it at first. My dogs heard it. I had two Doberman Pinschers out there. They heard it. Their ears went up, and they took off running. I said, what's wrong with them dogs? And then I heard it. And I called my friend. I said, Derek, get over here, man. Listen to this. And you could hear these women wailing. And I said, oh, my God, this thing. And I took it. I brought it down here after that happened. I set it on the table. A guy came in from Senegal. A friend of mine brought him in, and we're talking. And I told him about the piece. He said, oh, yeah, yeah. He said, that's Kumba Castile. I said, Kumba Castile. I said, what is that? He says, that's the female wailing spirit of Gory Island, where they had the birthing room for the women that were pregnant. Oh, my God, man. I said, damn, I don't know where this is coming from, but it's coming from someplace. I didn't really realize where it actually came from until 1994, when I actually did go to Gory Island. Well, I went before that, but I went to Elmina Castle in Ghana. I went to Elmina and Cape Coast Castle, and me and my wife went in there. And I went down in there.
1: And that was where the enslaved Africans were held before they were forced onto the Middle Passage.
0: Exactly. Some spiritual things happened to me in there. So I go in this big dungeon. They said it was over 500 Africans in there. And somebody put some candles on an altar up there. And I got on my knees and I started meditating. And I'm not a... Even though I was an ordained minister, I am an ordained minister, I'm not that into spiritual stuff like that. Not the Bible and not the Koran. But I'm down here and I'm on my knees, and all of a sudden I hear this woman say, we've been waiting for you. And look, this is getting messed out of me. I looked up and I saw all these spirits around the room, and a woman was doing the talking. She said, we need you to teach our children who were stolen about our history, about our culture, and about our religions. And I thought about that, and I said to myself, I didn't say a word. I said, but I don't know nothing about that. I thought that. And she said, don't worry. She could hear what I thought. She said, we have been guiding your hands. I said, oh, my God. So I backed up. I said, okay, as long as you got my hands, baby, I'm with you. Power concedes nothing without a demand. It never has, and it never will. That's like when we were slaves on the plantation. If it hadn't have been for Nat Turner, Denmark Vesa, Gabriel Prosser, Boukman Duddy, and all the ones that rebelled against slavery, we'd still be slaves today. Power concedes nothing without a demand. It never has, and it never will.
2: That was a clip from the documentary Akinsanya Kambone, The Hero Avenges, produced by the Hammer Museum.
1: So what's the role, what's the work that art does in this context?
0: Art educates the masses of people. Not just black, not black or white or Asian. This educates the masses of young people to our struggle. to how long this struggle and how it's connected. Because if you look at some of the work here, you can see how all this stuff is connected. You can see all of it is connected, and you will be amazed at some of the things that you see.
1: So my last question I ask everybody on the show,
0: okay,
1: is what do you think is the story that the future will tell of this moment? Looking forward, I don't know, 50 years, 100 years, what do you think the future will say about us now?
0: I think the future is going to say of those of us who participated in the struggle on the right side, they got nothing but good things to say about us. But those who were traitors, those who betrayed the people's struggle, they're not going to have nothing positive to say about them. Matter of fact, they might be old in a wheelchair or whatever, and little kids are going to be throwing rocks at them. And that's what they deserve.
1: All right, now, because you said that, I have one follow-up question.
0: Okay.
1: Which is just to young people out there who might look at you and say, well, look at the long, long fight you had and all the aspirations you had and the people that you worked with and you did the right thing, and we're here. And so what's the point?
0: Well, everybody lives and everybody dies. It's not how long he or she lives to die. It's what you do between birth and death, what you do in between. And as long as you are a freedom fighter, you fight for freedom. And that's what I'm going to do. I don't feel like I've lost anything. If I would have kept living, I was going to get 78 anyway. And I might get 79. Who knows? The way my luck's been running. I don't know. But we'll just see. Let's just hope that other people pick up the baton and want to carry the fight.
1: And get beautiful in the fire.
0: Exactly. Let the fire mold you to whatever you're going to be.
1: I could have talked with Akinsanya Cambone for hours. As recipients of our free podcast will hear when they receive the full uncut version of our conversation through their newsfeed, Akinsanya is simply full of stories, especially history stories. He seems to know the name of every freedom fighter there ever was on every continent across the centuries. He cares about history because history means that much to him, like the history of his great-great-grandfather, who was a participant in the 1811 so-called German Coast Uprising, in which enslaved Africans walked off their plantation and were joined by hundreds more, marching their way to freedom across Louisiana. Akinsanya's relative was caught and beheaded, and his head was put on a spike, ostensibly to intimidate others to come. But the story didn't intimidate Cambone. It empowered him and gave him a new sense of what he and his people were capable of. Akinsanya cares as much about history and revealing suppressed and repressed histories as Donald Trump and his administration seem to care about suppressing them. In this time, we seem to be living through a fire on exactly that topic of history. But spending time with Cambone has me convinced some stories, some history, like some people, will never be suppressed. And some beauty can come out of all this fire. You can find my full uncut conversation with Akinsanya through subscribing to our free podcast or the information's at our website. In the meantime, stay kind, still curious. Stay kind, stay curious. Till the next time. For Laura Flanders and friends, I'm Laura. Thanks for joining us.
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1: Hello and welcome to Life, Death, and the Kitchen Sink, Season 2, Episode 72. I'm Lady T, your passion catalyst, motivational muse, lifestylist, and travel companion. Today's topic is The Threshold, a conference on dying, renewal, and meaning with Day Shulkret, founder of Morning Altars. The Threshold is a gathering space for people who believe that conversations about death are, at their core, conversations about life. This conference will bring together caregivers, scholars, artists, spiritual leaders, clinicians, and community members to explore how encounters with mortality shape our identities, our relationships, and our sense of purpose. Across keynotes, workshops, and shared experiences, participants will engage with the emotional, cultural, and spiritual dimensions of dying and grief. The conference invites attendees to step into the liminal space where endings and beginnings meet, where loss becomes a teacher, where meaning is re-examined, and where renewal quietly takes root. Rather than treating death as a taboo or clinical problem, the Threshold approaches it as a profound human experience, one that invites honesty, compassion, and connection. Participants will hopefully leave with a deeper insight, new language, and a shared sense of humanity, reminded that crossing thresholds is a part of every life, and renewal often begins in the places we least expect. Today, I am so excited to be talking with Day Shulkret, founder of Morning Altars. He's been seen on CBS, NBC, and CBC, BuzzFeed, and Spirituality and Health. He's authored two best-selling books on healing with nature, art and ritual, which will have his books at the conference. Day has taught workshops to thousands of at esteemed places like Esalen, MEA, and the 9/11 Memorial Plaza, and also the Google campus. He also had a permanent hands-on exhibit at the Oakland Museum of California and recently won the prestigious Creative Works Grant. Day will be leading a session for us lucky conference goers entitled The Ecology of Loss, Nature as a Teacher and Companion. He'll be virtual, but he will be sharing who he is related to the death industry, what he'll be bringing to the conference, and why, when asked, he wanted to be a part of this conference. So it is my true delight to hold space for the work that he'll be bringing and to introduce him and his beautiful work to our community this November. So welcome, Day.
2: Thank you. Happy to be here.
1: Yeah. I'm so excited to see your presentation. Hopefully I can get to it that day. But as we prepare to welcome our community in November, I'd love for you to share how your work relates to death, what you'll be bringing into our shared space, the heart of your offering, the lens you'll be bringing, and the intention behind your session. So feel free to share.
2: Yeah, those are a lot of questions.
1: Who, what, and where?
2: Yeah, I'll try to see if I can respond to all of them. I think that I'll probably start with a story, if that's okay.
1: Sure.
2: And, you know, my life very much changed about 15 years ago when my dad died. And my dad died from thymus cancer. And for about, I'd say, 8-9 months after his death, I was just stumbling through life. I don't know if, you know, you or the listeners have had, you know, major losses like that, but it's, you know, and I also went through a relationship breakup at the time. Ooh, so it was like
1: double whammy.
2: Yeah. And so, you know, loss is inherently could be disorienting, and I was disoriented. And it was hard for me to socialize. It was hard for me to work. It was hard for me to just do basic things around the house. You know, in some ways, I just wanted to hermit and kind of cuddle up on my couch and just not face the loss of what it was like to walk in the world without my dad.
1: Aww.
2: And so thankfully, when my dad died, I also adopted his dog named Rudy, a little miniature schnauzer. And Rudy got me out of the house just because dogs need to do what dogs do. And so I remember on those early morning dog walks, we would go around the neighborhood and I would be looking down, kind of ruminating about the loss. And Rudy would just be sniffing and curious and, you know, interested in the world. And there was such a dichotomy between how I was engaging with the world, with my neighborhood, with myself, and how the dog was.
1: Yeah.
2: And we both had, you know, major losses.
1: She did too.
2: Yeah. And so fast forward, one morning we went to the top of this hill in the park near my house, and under this eucalyptus tree were these beautiful mushrooms that were growing. And I really don't know what compelled me to do this, but I sat down under the tree and it was almost like I just had an unconscious, you know, when kids are like sitting in grass and they just start like pulling up grass or they start breaking sticks or.
1: Oh, yeah.
2: I started to arrange the mushrooms and I created a shape out of them, and then I started to take, you know, branches and bark from the tree, and I started to take seeds and a little flowers that were nearby, and I made this, you know, beautiful symmetrical something. I didn't even know at the time what it was. It was just something that that for the first time in 9 months, I didn't feel completely overwhelmed by my grief. I felt like something had, and this is like a food word, but I felt like something had metabolized inside of me. And so I made a challenge to myself. Could I go on a dog walk for 30 days each day and collect material and go under that same tree and make something every day? And and so my mornings went from being like anxious and worried and afflicted in a way.
1: Yeah.
2: Being something where I was like back into curiosity. I was looking at my neighborhood differently. I was sitting under the tree. It became the moment in my day where it felt like I was alive again.
1: Yeah, you could let that grief go for a few minutes.
2: And so halfway through those 30 days, I realized that what I was doing was not just making something beautiful. I was actually making something meaningful. I looked down at what I made, I think on day 16, and I realized that I had made my father's hospice bed. There was a pine cone in the center. There was just a lot of symbolism of my father, of my brother and I by his bedside, of my mother and my grandmother by the bedside. And I realized that I was also trying to make meaning from the loss. And to me, that is where this thing I've come to call mourning altars comes from, is sometimes when we have loss, words are not enough.
1: Yeah.
2: Talking about it is not enough. We have to, in some ways, create some space, even ritual, so that we can process the loss in a totally different way than we're used to processing our lives.
1: Yeah.
2: And so nature offers that to us. Nature is a way that we can really come to understand ourselves in a way that is beyond words, in a way that gives us an incredible amount of spaciousness and timelessness, and in a way where we can come back to reconnecting with a world that is so much more vast than us.
1: Yeah.
2: And art does that as well. Making with our hands, you know, I'm an artist. Mm-hmm. Sometimes just making is a process of discovery, right? We don't need to know what we're doing while we're doing it. We just need to create something. And by the end, as I just shared with you about that altar I made, you know, I was creating my dad's hospice bed. I didn't know what I was doing when I was doing it. Right. And then the third aspect of the work is ritual, which is another way of saying meaning making. I was making meaning with something that I didn't know what it meant. Mm-hmm. When we have loss and our grief is just another way of loving what we've lost.
1: Exactly.
2: A lot of the time, we don't understand what it means. You know, walking in the world, living my life without my father, it's been 15 years. I'm still not comfortable with it, to be honest with you.
3: Mm-hmm.
2: So ritual gives us a temporary place to make the unseen and the unfelt felt and seen and oftentimes witnessed. Mm-hmm. And it's in the witnessing where we really can feel ourselves being caught or being heard or being attuned to and mm-hmm. and not experiencing our grief alone, which is unfortunately what so many of us in this culture are going through, is enormous isolation. And so with these three, I come to call them collaborators: nature, creativity, ritual making. It's been a way that I have come not only in my personal life, but I've trained now about 600 service providers, therapists, social workers, clergy, teachers, and thousands and thousands of people how to use this as a tool so that they can give either themselves or their clients and communities a place for their grief to land, to be outside of them, not inside of them. Our grief needs to move. It needs to move through us. That is what grief wants to do. It wants to become something. I just taught a class on transforming grief into beauty. Grief is our love of life. It's our love of our people. It's our love of our family. It's our love of our dogs and cats, right?
3: Mm-hmm.
2: But if it's stuck in us, it can turn into depression and anxiety. So we have to find ways to move our grief from the outside, from the inside of us, outside of us.
3: That's a beautiful story.
2: Thank
3: just
2: you.
3: A beautiful story. And I love it that it's kind of a serendipitous happening too. You know, you had no idea. It just instinctually came. And I love that when that happens in the world. I think it's I call it winks from the universe, you know. It's interesting because my mother passed away, or died, I should say died, but I too still, you know, try to soften things.
2: Yeah.
3: But she died 10 days after my sixth birthday, and I'm 64, and I still grieve over her. And I've done many things. You know, I've started a nonprofit foundation in memory and honor of her. I've done what I thought was the grieving process, but this makes so much sense. It's like you said, grief wants to move. It needs to get out.
2: Yes.
3: So even after all these years, you know, you talk about 15 years and you still miss your dad. I don't think it ever really goes away, but it changes, you know?
2: It does. Yeah. And to be honest with you, sometimes it's as if he died yesterday.
3: Mm-hmm.
2: I mean, that is the thing about grief, is that it's not logical. It's not rational. It moves in a totally different way. And that's why most people struggle bringing grief into our everyday lives, because the life is linear. It's based on routines and work, and sometimes grief just doesn't want to be in those spaces.
3: Right.
2: So that's why it's hard to work, or it's hard to do normal things. That's what I said at the beginning about my own grief with my father. It was hard to socialize, you know, but grief still needs a container. It needs a space. So we have to create these impermanent kind of ephemeral spaces that are, for instance, like ritual that has, you know, it's a container. You enter in, you exit out. But when you're in it, you can access certain things that you can't access when you're checking email or in the grocery store.
3: Exactly.
2: And that's really important. We have to give our grief a place to feel safe. Otherwise, we just hold it in, because it's not safe to, you know, to grieve on aisle 7 in the grocery store.
3: Or at your desk at work.
2: It's not safe.
3: Mm-hmm.
2: So our grief needs a safe space. It needs a place where it's not being judged. It needs a place where it's not trying to be fixed. It needs a place where it can come out and not make any sense, you know. Mm-hmm. And that's what I'm saying, you know, like recently it felt like my dad died, you know, the other day. Like I found a piece of writing from him yesterday that I had never read before. I was going through a box and it brought it all back.
3: Yeah.
2: You know, and that's the thing, is that sometimes it just comes back very quickly, very immediately. It can come back with a song, with a smell, watching something, hearing from someone, reading something. And
3: so
2: it needs a container. Mm-hmm. And so I teach a lot about that, giving grief a space to be itself.
3: Mm-hmm. Do you still do the morning altars?
2: I do.
3: You do?
2: Yeah. And nowadays I have a school. So I'm teaching, as I said, therapists, social workers, teachers, clergy, death mm-hmm. doulas, how to bring this practice into their own private practices. Mm-hmm. And so most of my work these days is teaching. How to, yeah.
3: Mm-hmm. Is Rudy still with you?
2: No, Rudy died in 2017. Mm-hmm. But now I have Whimsy.
3: Oh, okay.
2: She's my pup. She's 2 years old.
3: Mm-hmm. Yeah. So, and I'm right sure there. You grieved over Rudy as well. You know, I'm an animal lover. I have three dogs and I rescue a lot of them. And every time I have to let one go, boy, it's sometimes tougher than letting some of the humans in my life go.
2: You know, in my most recent book, Hello, Goodbye, I wrote a chapter. One of the hardest chapters to write was on pet loss. Mm. You know, every chapter was on a different life transition. And I don't feel like there's enough conversations around pet loss.
3: Yeah.
2: And people feel very, both their grief around losing a pet is very, it's very amplified. And also the lack of support and understanding collectively is also amplified.
3: Yeah.
2: And so people don't know what to do. They know they want to do something, but they don't entirely know what to do. And mm-hmm. so I'm trying to help people in these moments of transition understand that they can do something. They can make something meaningful that can really touch them and help them move through this loss.
3: Yeah. Yeah. Cause it's such an unconditional love. It's so powerful.
2: It is.
3: But yeah. So with your session at the workshop, are you going to be teaching this exact thing? Or are you just going to talk about?
2: I'll be talking about, I'll specifically be talking about thresholds.
3: Okay.
2: And loss as a threshold. And what is, you know, to me, when I started to talk to you today about containers, it's threshold language. When we cross into a threshold, we're essentially leaving behind the familiar, right? So mm-hmm. for instance, we're talking about Rudy's death, my last dog. You know, before she died, I knew my mornings, I knew my evenings. We went on dog walks. I knew her feeding schedule. Like I knew how to be in my day with mm-hmm. Rudy. Mm-hmm. As we crossed that threshold, I had absolutely no idea what to do with my mornings. Mm-hmm. I had absolutely no idea what to do with my evenings. I had absolutely no idea what to do with any of the things that were littered around my house, like balls and bones and leashes and collars. And our lives are intertwined with each other.
3: Yeah.
2: And so when we cross a threshold, we're really being asked to look at what we're leaving behind. And what we're moving into. And so there's a great interface with uncertainty. Mm. You just don't know. And most of the time, because we live in a culture that is very much addicted to certainty and predictability, the muscle of interfacing with the uncertain, with the unknown, is very weak. Mm-hmm. And so a lot of the time, people are trying to get on the other side of the threshold as quickly as possible.
3: Yeah.
2: The thing is that thresholds are asking something from us. They're not asking us to rush through them. They're actually asking us to slow down with them. And so, but it requires a totally different way of being, a different way of moving, a different way of talking. It requires a very different experience. You know, for instance, I come from a Jewish culture and tradition. And we have, when we have family die, we have different, what is called grief windows of time, mm-hmm. you know? And so for instance, we have 7 days called Shiva, which it's a different way of being in the house. You know, we can't sit on normal chairs and we can't look at ourselves in a mirror and, you know, we can't mm-hmm. answer the phone. Community has to do that for us. And we're considered to be mourners. And so, you know, that Judaism really educated me a lot about what grief needs. Mm-hmm. And of course, so did my experience of having loss. But You know, and so I'm talking in this lecture about loss as a threshold and what do thresholds need from us.
3: Okay.
2: And then, of course, because my work is really based in nature and creativity and ritual, I'm also speaking about those three things as ways to help our grief move and land outside of us.
3: It sounds so exciting.
2: Thanks.
3: I mean, exciting in a good way, you know. I mean, I always, just like with my mother's death, I have always tried to turn something negative into something positive. And I think that's at the end of what you're saying is really about that. Let's grow. Let's, you know, find out some lessons and move forward in a better way. So,
2: I mean, I think when it comes to, I don't necessarily position grief in like negative or positive. To me, it's its own language.
3: Mm-hmm.
2: And, you know, to me, there's a man by the name of Martin Prechtel. He's an author and a ceremonialist. And he said something beautiful. He says, when we're grieving for the things that we have, it's called praise. And when we're praising for the things that we've lost, it's called grief.
3: Hmm. I love that.
2: I do too. And because it interchanges grief and praise. It's basically love, both of them. And it's basically saying, you know, we grieve what we have. You know, I'm very well aware that my dog Whimsy is 2 years old, but I'm also very well aware that dogs' lives are short.
3: Yeah.
2: So I hold her even closer.
3: Mm-hmm.
2: You know, and so that is me grieving her while she's still here. It's loving her even more so because I'm remembering that she's not forever.
3: Yeah.
2: Right. And so when we're praising for the things that we've lost, that's like what I'm doing with telling you about Rudy. You know, she's not here anymore, but she helped me get out of the house. She helped me create, you know, this practice that I'm teaching around the world. She helped me, and I dedicated my book to her. That's me praising her. Yeah.
3: Yeah. What are the names of your two books?
2: The first one is called Morning Altars, and the subtitle, I think, is Seven Steps to Nourish Your Spirit with Nature, Art, and Ritual.
3: Okay.
2: And then the second book is called Hello, Goodbye, and the subtitle is 75 Rituals for Times of Loss, Celebration, and Change.
3: Oh.
2: Yeah.
3: Yeah, they're coming our way, too, so they'll be at the conference, so I can't wait to get my hands on both of those.
2: Yeah.
3: Yeah. And why, when I came to you and asked you to be a part of this conference, why did you say yes?
2: I mean, this is, you know, I said yes because I want to help talk about what my life is committed to. And, you know, grief and loss is the place where my work makes the most sense.
3: Mm-hmm.
2: It's the place where it originated from. And it's the place, you know, I'd say in my school, in my teacher training, I'd say probably at least 50% of our students work in death and dying.
3: Yeah.
2: And so, you know, we're looking for more, people are looking for more ways to help people grieve, to help people move through loss.
3: Absolutely.
2: And this is that.
3: Yeah. I often say that death deserves dialogue, and, you know, I'm a certified death doula as well, and I do this radio show, and then I have a death cafe that I do locally as well. And so I'm hearing that more and more people are wanting to talk about it, but in a safe container, in a safe place. So that's really the reason why I wanted to have this conference, because I know there's curiosity out there. You know, people do want to talk about it, but a lot of times it's hard to talk to your family or your close friends because they think you're nuts if you want to talk about death. So
2: why do you think so?
3: Because I think people are afraid of it. I think here in the Western world, most people are running from death. You know, most of your life, you think, like, my kids, my sons are grown adults, but they think they're going to live forever. They think I'm going to live forever. They just will not. You know, I've wanted to talk to them about what I want. And I mean, it's all written down and everything, but to talk about it. And they just, nope, like, I'm going to live forever. So I think it's fear. And And I just think that's the way the Western world has become, because so many other cultures revere death, and, you know, even in your religion, you really delve into it, and it's a respected time. And
2: we see things as cyclical. Mm-hmm. And as my teacher, I just want to raise up one of my most important teachers, Stephen Jenkinson, who's written an incredible book called Die Wise. Steve, you know, always says it's death that feeds life. It's not life that feeds life. It's death. I mean, I have a garden right outside my door here, and it's, you know, just look at the garden, everything that the plants are eating and feeding off of, the very soil is everything that came before.
3: Absolutely.
2: That's what compost is.
3: I like that quote too. I've got a couple of good quotes from this. But with much gratitude to you, Day, we remember that healing isn't a destination, but a practice. And may we carry that steadiness into our own lives, just one small act at a time. Again, doing, you know. So today, listeners, if today's show has sparked your curiosity, you can check out our Facebook group called The Threshold, A Conference in Death, Meaning, and Renewal, and maybe even share it with others who you think need the same space too. And remember that the conference is November 7th, 2026, with a virtual cemetery scavenger hunt for any cemetery near you, and a happy hour with a trivia challenge called Life's Big Questions. Those are both the afternoon and evening before, so on November 6th. We're going to continue leading up to the conference, interviewing all of our session leaders. And again, we'll explore who they are, what they'll be sharing, and most importantly, why they felt called to be a part of this inaugural gathering. So these conversations will give you a chance to meet the guides who are going to shape our time together. It's your invitation to listen, connect early, and carry those sparks into the threshold. So as I wrap up today's show, thank you again, Day. It's been such a pleasure talking with you, and I can't wait to see your presentation.
2: It's been a pleasure. Thank you so much.
3: Thank you. I wish we had more time.
2: Yeah, me too.
3: So this is Lady T and Day Schreckret. I can't say it. Schulkret. How do you say it again?
2: Schulkret.
3: Sharing from you within the community radio studios of WBDY in Binghamton, New York. 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Life is sure messy, but it's ours to live, one kitchen sink moment at a time. 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Today's show is brought to you by Death Cafe The Southern Tier. You can find us on Facebook at Death Cafe Binghamton, NY. 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
1: Good morning and welcome to Swan Song. I'm Scott, and this is a recorded show from Swan's Island. 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Or even right now. You can do it online. So I've got a Joan Shelley for you. And again, my computer's acting up. Must be Augustitis, even though it's September. Here's a Joan Shelley.

Okay, then. Hi, I'm Scott, and this is Swan Song, and it's a recorded show on Swan's Island, and you can call in at 7 when the coffee house starts. You heard The Island from Paul Brady. Steel Eye Span gave us Captain Coulson. Glenn Hansard sang the Joni Mitchell song Coyote. Did you hear the coyotes after the song there? That was kind of almost accurate. There's coyotes in Massachusetts, but there's none on Swan's Island. And then we started out with The Fading from Joan Shelley. And there's a cool thing to do today, a really cool thing to do. I'm kind of jealous. At 9 o'clock, from 9 to 2 at the Belfast Airport, that's on Wright Brothers Drive in Belfast, free 15 to 30-minute local light airplane flights at the Belfast Airport with experienced local volunteer pilots. Get a chance to see Belfast, Penobscot Bay, and surrounding areas from the air if you wish to take the controls for a bit with help. Parental permission is required. And that's for kids 8 to 17. God, to be 17 again. Might be a bit daunting in these days. So anyway, let's get back to the music. Here's the Tim Buckley. I'm playing a lot of more older, established songs today. Also, I've got a Tyler Ramsey. He's kind of new coming up. So I've got Tim Buckley, Leo Kottke, Jeff Black, and Tyler Ramsey coming up. Here's Once I Was.

Alrighty then. Hi, I'm Scott. This is Swan Song, a recorded show from Swan's Island. And you heard Tyler Ramsey with Flying Things. Jeff Black gave us Easy on Me. Leo Kottke gave us Pamela Brown. And we started that set with Tim Buckley and Once I Was. And there's a cool thing to do today. 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All community members are welcome to participate. Bags and gloves will be provided. Please note that trails and shoreline areas have very varied terrain. Participants are advised to dress appropriately. And Sunday is a rain day, but it looks like Saturday is going to be, today is going to be great. It's from 10 to 12, and that's at Crossroad. The Carter Nature Preserve is at Crossroad in Surrey. All right, coming up, I've got Aztec Two-Step. Yeah, and then Brandon Flowers. Kind of sounds like a young Bruce Springsteen, Brandon Flowers. A little more country. Carly Simon after that, and Leon Russell. Oh, and you're listening to WERU. We're 89.9 FM in Blue Hill. And we're online at WERU.org. And I hope you support community radio, because it's important to have it. And let people have a different perspective. So here's Aztec Two-Step.

Alrighty then. Hi, I'm Scott, and this is the very last few minutes of Swan Song. And you're listening to WERU 89.9 FM in Blue Hill, and we're also online at weru.org. We're a voice of many voices. We're volunteer-powered, and we are you. You heard... Let me see what you heard. Let's see. We started out with Aztec Two-Step, and that was Highway Song. Brandon Flowers gave us Tiger's Blood. That's the way I've always heard it should be, from Carly Simon just then. And I realized... I just played three songs. I'm leaving off my Leon Russell for now. And Patty Keenan has passed in Buffy band fame. And, gotta go. Somebody's here. Anyway, I'm going to play Patty Keenan. And thank you so much for listening, and I'll see you next week.

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8: And we are about to do the Saturday morning coffee house. Welcome back to a morning of some good acoustic folk music. We're really excited to bring to you what we've got queued up in the playlist. So first up, we've got Wild Sweet. This is Starling Arrow and Ilanario. And we'll talk to you soon.

Hey there, we're just having a little bit of technical difficulties, but we'll be right with you with the music in a second. Sorry about this. I think we are back on.

0: Hey friends. Sorry about that. We're about to grab a CD. Just a bit of trouble with our computer. Bear with us for a few minutes. Hope you're all doing well at home, and we're really looking forward to bringing you some new music. I did want to say that everyone who
1: called in last week, sorry, we really loved hearing from you guys and getting some suggestions for music to play. So please do that again this week and give us a call later in the show, maybe once we figured out our technical difficulties. And yeah, that studio phone number is 207-469-0500. We look forward to hearing from you later on.

Hey there, you're listening to the Saturday Morning Coffee House with Bennett and Althea. That was Eric Merrill with The Morning Star and Lady Hamilton. Before that, we had Joan Baez with Colors, Starling Arrow with Wild Sweet. And coming up next, we have Norman Blake and Tony Rice playing The Two Soldiers. Thanks for listening.

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1: Good morning, people. This is your Cosmic Curator with a look at the stars for September 19th, 2026, and the weeks ahead. Well, the days ahead. Let's not get too far ahead. Well, folks, the day begins with some new energy shifts to flavor the week. The sun, the center of the universe, has just entered sidereal Virgo, the mutable earth sign. Virgo embodies service, hard work, completion, and is ever practical. Virgos are meticulous, perfectionists, never done with a painting, a poem, or anything until it's just right. Virgos are known to drive their spouses crazy with an incessant call or criticism to finish something that was started long ago and may have lingered. Yeah, they're the ones that tell you that picture on the wall is a little bit crooked, or can you hammer that nail straight? Well, anyway, the sun in Virgo here subdues the solar energy so dominant in fiery Leo. The sun in earthy Virgo subdues the sun's passions with a sense of humility and purity. Yeah, purity. You know, that sense of removing the dross. They say cleanliness is next to godliness, and boy, Virgos are clean. Well, we all have Virgo somewhere in our individual birth chart. So somewhere in some aspect of your life, some field of experience, you seek perfection. Impossible as it is to achieve, you have everything to go for. And it's where you want everything in order. Well, the sun in Virgo is quite strong because it's in a nakshatra that's also ruled by the sun. So expect a really good dose of solar energy that's rather positive in that usual Virgo way of being helpful and of service. Now, added to that, Mercury, the planet of rational thinking, is also in Virgo. That's its home sign, where it functions perfectly for communicating, thinking, transacting, and is ever reasonable. Virgos will not be swayed by emotion. They are fact-based people. They're good accountants, too. Now, there is even more positivity this week coming from Venus, the planet of love, relationships, art, romance, and personal finances, and Libra, the sign of balance, justice, and fairness. This is Venus's home sign. Venus and Libra orients our relationships to think of others first. Well, that's a real gift, because if you want to be happy, put the happiness of someone else in front of yourself. Venus here makes that energy flow in that direction quite easily. Let's not forget Jupiter. Jupiter, the big daddy of the zodiac, continues its transit through Cancer, the sign where it's exalted. That means that the best energies of Jupiter comes forth. So some area of your life, signified by your individual birth chart, is expanding. It's the recipient of good fortune, luck, and opportunity, and maybe a healthy dose of wisdom. Now, it could be an inheritance, a flourishing of a relationship, a marriage proposal, fame or fortune out of the blue, or the bequest of garden tools from a friend. But here's a downside. And there's always a downside. Jupiter is in the nakshatra that is known for poison. Yeah, poison. Well, could be good, could be bad. An example of poison being good is a really powerful medicine that helps well. The not-so-good part is perhaps an addiction, because Jupiter amplifies whatever sign it's in. However it manifests, Jupiter always promises the opportunity of increasing the awareness of some area of your life that needs attention. And out of that awareness is the potential for a positive outcome, even if it's just going fishing. As the saying goes, the road to excess leads to the palace of wisdom. Now, Mars, the warrior of the zodiac, has just changed signs. It's been in Gemini, that linguistic sign where words were the weapon. Now Mars has moved into Cancer. Mars does not bode well here because the energy is frustrated. Cancer is a water sign and Mars is fiery, so you know what that could be. It could mean war on the water or a dousing of Mars' energy into the depths. Well, let's not forget the moon. The moon today is in Sagittarius. A moon in Sag, the mutable fire sign, symbolized by a half man, half horse aiming an arrow, is usually a very positive sign. Moon Sag energy is optimistic. Now, that would be nice because who could not benefit from some optimism? But there are some constraints. The moon here is getting squeezed by Saturn and the sun, so that natural optimism might be subdued. But the truth always finds a way. For the week, the moon will transit Sagittarius, Capricorn, Aquarius, and Pisces. It's a serious week, practical, sober-minded, and probing. Well, it's an appropriate mood, many would say, as we arrive at the fall equinox. That's the big season shift. The forces of light and dark are in balance for a day. Then darkness overtakes the light. Now, that's not such a bad thing, because nature needs to turn inward just as we do. And a change of season is all about doing that. It's time to tend to our own fires. So enjoy the harvest and carry your dreams and visions forth. And remember the cosmic disclaimer. It's the wise person who rules their stars and a fool who is ruled by them. So don't get fooled. Well, that's it for this edition of The Cosmic Curator. See you next week right here on 89.9 FM Blue Hill or streaming around the globe at weru.org or that great WR app. Now, back to our regularly scheduled program. That's it for now. Over and out.
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This is the Saturday Morning Coffee House with Bennett and Althea. That was Carrie Newcomer with Shelter of the Sky. Before that, you were listening to Sierra Farrell, Pair of Dice, The Band, Rockin' Chair, Ruth Moody, Dancing in the Dark, and Andy Irving and Paul Brady doing Autumn Gold. Coming up next, we have Joan Baez with The Wild Mountain Time. Thanks for listening.

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2: 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I'm Althea.
3: I'm Bennett.
2: And we have been playing some good tunes this morning. I do have a fun little story about one of them, which was Shelter of the Sky by Carrie Newcomer. And I heard that. I heard Carrie Newcomer for the first time this past week. I was at a workshop at Knoll Farm in Vermont, and I needed to get home to Maine, and I didn't have my car because I'd been traveling. And apparently it's really hard to get from Vermont to Maine via public transportation. Like, the only way to do it is to take either a train or a bus down to New York City or Boston and then back up to Maine, which I think is ridiculous since the states are so close together. So I was kind of in a bit of a pickle, and someone else at the workshop, a lovely, lovely lady named Nancy, lived just outside Boston, so drove me there. And it was great because, everyone kept saying this, I was the youngest person in the workshop and Nancy was the oldest. And we kept talking about sort of like the intergenerational span of the workshop, and that it sort of came together at the end, and we spent these many hours driving together, and she played me this song off a CD that she had in her car, and I was like, whoa, this is great. So thank you, Nancy, wherever you are, for that song.
4: What was the name of the song again?
2: Oh, it was Shelter of the Sky by Carrie Newcomer, and the whole album is really good, so highly recommend. Also, if you want to call in a request, the studio phone number is 207-469-0500. That's 207-469-0500. Do let us know what you want to listen to and what you're up to this morning. Bennett, weather?
4: Today is looking beautiful, completely sunny, and it's dropping down to a low around 44 tonight. So pertinent information for all you gardeners out there. Definitely getting into fall now. Tomorrow, mostly cloudy and a chance of showers going on toward the evening. That last song we heard before the break was Adam Hurt, Horses in the Canebrake, and The Morning Star. We've got some more fiddle tunes coming up after the break, because I love fiddle tunes, and who doesn't love fiddle tunes?
2: And I'm tolerant of them.
4: And Althea is tolerant of fiddle tunes, and it works, I hope. So, coming up, we have Lissa Schneckenberger with Time Will End.
2: We love Lissa.
4: Thanks for listening. 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

0: Morning. You're listening to the Saturday Morning Coffee House with Bennett and Althea. Those last couple fiddle tunes there were Nightingale with Battle of Naskeg and a couple of other tunes, and Casey Dreesen doing Callum's Road and The Hut on Staffan Island. And coming up next, we have Cindy Callett with Shine On. But first, I think my co-host Althea has something to say.
1: I just want to say there was a really cute moment where Bennett was jamming to one of his own tune choices. He put the headphones on and he was just sitting in the chair, rocking and nodding the head. It was very sweet.

0: He loves a fiddle.
1: Well, you guys weren't supposed to hear that. But, all right, coming up next, what happens here in the studio is supposed to stay in the studio.
0: Okay, go on.
1: we have Cindy Collett coming up next. 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
1: 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I'm Anu Dudley with a piece about the International Day of Peace. This coming Monday, we observe the International Day of Peace. The theme of this year's celebration is Invest in Peace for Everyone, Everywhere, Every Day. The United Nations Secretary General Antonio Guterres declares, "Peace is not just made at conference tables, but in classrooms, neighborhoods, and everywhere people meet with open minds and open hearts. Together, day by day, we can build a more just world with compassion, equality, and dignity for all." For as Guterres observes, peace is more than just the absence of war. Although the dictionary leads with the definition of peace as the freedom from war or the absence of hostilities between nations, it also describes peace as freedom from dissension or civil conflict between groups of people of the same nation. This political understanding of peace is very old, evidenced from thousands of years of people longing for peace and lamenting the brutality of war. For war, alas, has been a part of human society for a very long time. Wars, in many ways, have even become markers in the history of societies. For years, when I was teaching history at the university, I was continually surprised to learn that many people thought of history as merely a chronology of wars. But history can also be a chronology of peace, if we are interested in viewing it that way. After all, history is merely a study of the past from a particular point of view. And wouldn't it be more helpful, more constructive, more positive to learn about the history of peace rather than the history of war? That brings to mind the old folk song, "Ain't Gonna Study War No More." For studying war has certainly not helped us prevent it, and has not, over the millennia, helped us supplant war with peace in any lasting, enduring way. And while we're on the subject, changing the name of the Department of Defense to the Department of War has only escalated the threat to peace. As 19th century writer Charles Jeffreys wrote, "Were only kings themselves to fight, there'd be an end to war." Can you imagine Trump going out on the battlefield armed with a rifle? Just saying. As Guterres points out, peace is not just achieved by those sitting around conference tables bent on ending a war. We need to look at peace as an active, ongoing process, not just a final outcome. Peace is something we aim to achieve each day as we interact with our families and our communities, as we go out into the world, so that our interactions are win-win, not winning or losing. As the world was recovering from World War I, President Woodrow Wilson stated, "The peace we seek, it must be peace without victory." Victory would mean peace forced upon the losers, on victors' terms, imposed upon the vanquished. It would be accepted in humiliation, under duress, at an intolerable sacrifice, and would leave a sting, a resentment, a bitter memory upon which terms of peace would rest, not permanently, but only as upon quicksand. Only peace between equals lasts. We can't just wait for peace to arrive. We must go out and create it. For peace is not just the absence of war. It is an active process of connection and interdependency, giving according to one's means and receiving according to one's needs,
2: Peace requires trust and a sense of belonging, and can only really be experienced as something exchanged with other beings. As we float down the river of life, I am reminded of a song we used to sing around the campfire at Girl Scout camp. Peace, I ask of thee, O river. Peace, peace, peace. When I learn to live serenely, cares will cease. From the hills I gather courage, visions of the days to be, strength to lead and faith to follow. All are given unto me. Peace I ask of thee, O river. Peace, peace, peace. Dona nobis pacem, give us peace. So be it, and so it is. Blessed be. You've been listening to Earthwise, Reflections on Earth-Based Spirituality. I'm Anu Dudley.
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1: Althea.
0: Althea is here in the studio with me, my co-host. That was Herring Croon by Gordon Bach. Before that, we heard Josiane Clark and Ben Walker with The Banks of the Sweet Primroses. And before that, we had Salt House with Mountain of Gold. Something I'm trying to do on this show is play a few songs that are kind of inspired by fisheries of the Maine coast and also further north. Our next song will be by Keith Murphy, native of Newfoundland, and be playing a traditional Newfoundland folk song. That last song we heard, Herring Croon by Gordon Bach, I found that when it was quoted in a couple books by this fellow named Ian Lutters that I've been reading. And these are just great little books about kind of the family lore and history of fisheries in the islands of Penobscot Bay. And I've been really inspired by these. Ian was on WERU on Conversations with the Pointed Firs. And if, you know, local maritime history is something you guys are interested in, you can look up that interview with Peter Neal. It's Ian Lutters, Ludders, and that was on Conversations with the Pointed Firs. And more information about his books is on there.
1: He talks a lot about the herring fishery, which is sort of a bygone age, but super important to the history of the Maine coast, to the point where I've gone around correcting people now who say "we're" instead of "where." So you've definitely...
0: the traditional Mainer way to say it is "where." Is where.
1: Fishing where? Herring where?
0: Herring where. And yeah, the herring fishery was inspiration for some great music from Gordon Bach there. And coming up next, we have Keith Murphy with Lukey's Boat.

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Hi, this is Eddie, and I invite you to join me for Soundings every Saturday morning at 10 a.m. because, like a box of chocolates, you never know what you're going to get. Could be Dave Matthews or Dave Brubeck, Elvis Costello or Elvis, Lucinda Williams or Hank Williams, Chopin or The Clash, Tina Turner or Tanya Tucker, and maybe even some Bruce. And I might even throw in a story or two. So let's set a date every Saturday morning at 10, right after the coffee house.

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1: 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My name's Althea.
2: And I'm Bennett.
1: And we've got some good music waiting for you. 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Starting it off strong, starting on Thursday and going through the rest of this weekend, the Points North 22nd Annual Camden International Film Festival is going in Camden and Rockland, and you can visit CamdenFilmFest.org for details about what's showing. There will be at 8 a.m. and going until noon, the Lincolnville Indoor Flea Market at the Lincolnville Community Building in Lincolnville Center. The South Blue Hill Ladies Public Improvement Society is holding its last yard sale of the season today from 8 a.m. to 1 p.m. and tomorrow 8 a.m. to noon. Tomorrow you can fill a bag for $2 with bags provided. That sounds like a good bargain to me. The Belfast Airport will have free flights, free 15 to 30 minute local flights for kids, so ages 8 to 17. So go check that out if you're wanting to get up in the air for free today. The Carter Nature Center Preserve will have a beach cleanup with Blue Hill Heritage Trust today. That's at Carter Nature Preserve in Surrey. And the Waterfill Arts is having an art stuff sale, 10 a.m. to 1 p.m. That sounds like a great deal as well. There are some lots and lots and lots of other community events going on this weekend, and you can check all those out at the community calendar on WERU.org. Trust me, there's way more going on than I can possibly say in a few short moments. So do check it out and find something fun to do in your community. Just now, we heard Little River from Gordon Bach, North Sea Holes with from John Doyle, and Lukey's Boat from Keith Murphy. That Little River song has got to be an absolute classic. That's a poem, actually, that was written by Ruth Moore. Ruth Moore sent the poem to Gordon Bach and told him in no uncertain terms that he had to write a song about it. And I really love that story. It's also just, I think, very noticeably a song that was written by an experienced and renowned poet. She's just a wonderful, wonderful character of Maine, Maine's history. So I really enjoy her writing. Up next, let's see, we've got Chet Atkins and Dolly Parton. Looking forward to that. Thanks for listening, all.

Welcome back. What we just heard was Updraft from the artist Hawktail. Contrary to what you might think, I actually put that fiddle tune in, not Bennett's, so I'm beating the fiddle tune hater allegations. I do like fiddle tunes. We also had Horses of Dorigo by John Reichman, and Do I Ever Cross Your Mind, Chet Atkins, and Dolly Parton. Up next, we've got Columbine, Towns Van Zandt. We'll talk to you soon.

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1: What's the word on Main Street? I'm glad you asked. Sarah Pebworth here with a look ahead at the week's offerings in the visual and literary arts. Today, Nevin Carling is hosting a live demonstration of heritage hewing techniques as he prepares a new sill for the Jonathan Fisher House in Blue Hill. He's going to use a hand axe, the same tool that Fisher would have used to hew the original sills back in the late 1700s. Join from 1 to 4 p.m. today, to watch and ask questions. You can also tour the Jonathan Fisher home and admire his artwork, including his woodcut scripture animals. JonathanFisherHouse.org for more details. Are you looking to up your fall fashion game? The Island Community Center in Stonington is offering a fall fashion swap today. Yes, today, 3 to 5 p.m. The exhibition, Oh My Goddess, opens today. Yes, today, with a public reception from 5:30 to 7 p.m. That's at Artsworth in Ellsworth. The exhibition continues through October 24th. What is Artsworth, you're wondering? It's a community arts organization in Ellsworth dedicated to bringing professional and aspiring artists together. Its programming is designed to encourage connection, experimentation, and participation in the arts. In this show, Oh My Goddess, participating artists explore the feminine. The result is an exhibition that moves between ancient ideas of the goddess and contemporary experiences of womanhood, motherhood, nature, identity, and power. The opening is tonight, 5:30 to 7, at Artsworth in Ellsworth. You have a chance to see Tire Tracks, a short documentary on the big screen at the Stonington Opera House, tonight at 7 p.m. What's Tire Tracks, you wonder? It's a 30-minute film that explores the practice of burning rubber with a vehicle to make clouds of smoke, piercing squeals, and bold black marks on the road. Considered a nuisance to some, a way of life for others, and an artistic adventure for some, it is still practiced, this art, on Deer Isles Road 20 years after this documentary was made. Tire Tracks offers an insider's view of this very American pastime. This event, tonight at 7, Stonington Opera House, will include a talk back with the film's creator and director, John Steed. OperaHouseArts.org for more info. On Tuesday, local anthropologist Bill Haviland is going to discuss his latest book, Indian History on Deer Isle. This is happening September 22nd, 5:30 at the Sargentville Library. So it's Indian History on Deer Isle, but the talk is taking place at the Sargentville Library. On Wednesday, head over to the Northeast Harbor Library for a 5:30 showing of The Secret Mall Apartment, a documentary. In 2003, 8 Rhode Island artists created a secret apartment in a hidden space inside the Providence Place Mall and lived in it for 4 years, filming everything along the way. Far more than just a wild prank, the secret apartment became a deeply meaningful place for all its inhabitants. A personal expression of defiance against local gentrification, and a boundary-pushing work of public-private art. This film features never-before-seen footage of the space and reveals the identities of all the participants for the first time. And next Wednesday, the 30th, head back to the Northeast Harbor Public Library for an all-ages collaborative art workshop led by Leah Smith and Michael Townsend, featured in the documentary, where the plan is to make large-scale tape art murals all over the library walls. Want more info? NEHlibrary.org. Thursday at 7, Blue Hill Public Library is hosting a talk with author Alice Hotop and artist Coco Faber on their new book, Atlas of Kinship, Stories of Connection Between Seabirds, People, and Place. That's happening Thursday, the 24th, 7 p.m. They'll give a short talk, share a few readings, and end with a Q&A. Alice received a seed grant from the American Bird Conservancy to write these essays, and field biologist Coco Faber created the artwork to go with them. BHPL.net for more info. Looking ahead, the Maine Lit Fest is a week-long statewide celebration of books and stories produced by Maine Writers and Publishers Alliance in collaboration with a huge team of community partners and volunteers. This year's theme is Responding to the Moment. Need the details? MaineWriters.org. Please, please, please remember, double-check your plans with reality. We would hate for the Word on Main Street to be a four-letter one. This has been Sarah Pebworth with What's the Word on Main Street?
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0: And welcome back to the Saturday Morning Coffee House. I'm Althea.
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0: And you were just listening to Rhiannon Giddens off her new album that just came out yesterday. This is Hope with the Thing with Feathers, and the album is the same name. Before that, we had Faye Heald with Jenny Wren, Spell Songs with Migration, Lady Masery with Bird I Do Not Know, and Ruth Moody with Nest. Maybe you're picking up on the theme here. That set was all about birds, songs about birds, nests, migration. So you're hitting on something I really like. Thanks, everyone, for requests and calls. It was lovely to hear from you.
1: Yeah, you can always call into the studio at 207-469-0500. We really appreciate all your calls and requests and feedback, and we try to get to all the requests. We apologize for any little technical difficulties at the beginning there. This is our second show on the Coffee House, and you know we're figuring it out in the studio, but we're so excited to be here, getting it dialed in. And we really love hearing all your feedback, and yeah, anything to add?
0: Yeah, it's so fun to hear, especially when you're new and it's just sort of sitting in the station by yourself. It's really lovely to hear that people are listening and enjoying and having a good time. And it's also one of my favorite things is getting call from other DJs who are like, oh, you guys are doing great. Like, don't worry about it. You know, things will figure themselves out, because sometimes when things go wrong, you're like, oh my gosh, what do we do? Feels pretty stressful. But we're getting the hang of it, and we're super excited to come back. Our next show, again, every third Saturday, 7 to 10 a.m. is when we're on the air, and our next show will be October 17th, so get excited for that. Yeah, all right, it was good to be playing this music for you and talking to you on the phone, but we'll talk to you all soon.
1: Yeah. Thanks for listening.
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Good morning. I'm Eddie, your host for Soundings. Join me today on this musical odyssey that defies labels. I'm going to open today's show with a jazz selection. It's by the late jazz pianist George Shearing. Shearing was born in London in 1919. He was born blind and was a self-taught musician. Shearing emigrated to the United States in 1947. It was here that he became a jazz giant and became synonymous with the words cool, jazz, and sophistication. In 1949, he formed the legendary George Shearing Quintet. In 1952, he recorded his signature song, Lullaby of Birdland. Jack Kerouac, in his novel On the Road, wrote, "Dean and I went to see Shearing at Birdland in the midst of one long, mad weekend." Kerouac goes on to write, "Dean cried out, 'There he is, that's him, old God Shearing.'" This is George Shearing with Lullaby of Birdland.

from the Great American Songbook. That was Ella Fitzgerald singing the George and Ira Gershwin tune, Someone to Watch Over Me, written in 1926. And it's just as fresh today as it was a century ago. I'm Eddie, your host for Soundings. Okay, time to pick up the pace. I've always been a big fan of Billy Joel. For starters, he writes great songs. And if you've ever seen him live, you know he puts on one hell of a show. And here's a song that's a real showstopper. It's from my favorite Billy Joel album called Turnstiles. From 1976, this is Say Goodbye to Hollywood.

That was the Indigo Girls singing Galileo. We also heard Rain King by the Counting Crows. Before that, Mary Black did a lovely version of the Joni Mitchell tune, Urge for Going. And Billy Joel began with Say Goodbye to Hollywood. Okay, this is the part of the show where I highlight an artist or a theme. And today I'm going to go with the theme of rivers. Starting with the New Hampshire folk singer, Bill Staines, who died back in 2021. Nancy Griffith once called Bill Staines the Woody Guthrie of my generation. This song is simply called River.

Finishing off a set of tunes with the theme of rivers, that was Paul Robeson singing Old Man River. Old Man River was written in 1927 by Jerome Kern and Oscar Hammerstein II for the Broadway musical Showboat. From 1966, we heard the Standells sing Dirty Water. We also heard Shenandoah, a traditional American folk song which dates back to the 1800s. From 1967, the Kinks sang Waterloo Sunset, with the Thames of London as that dirty old river. And we open with Bill Stain singing River. Okay, this next song comes with a story. As I've mentioned before, for 24 years I owned a record shop down in Portland, and I spent a lot of time behind the counter. In 1989, a middle-aged woman entered the store. She wore sunglasses, a hat, and was dressed down. She also had some kind of form in her hand. Then she came up to the counter to borrow a pen. She had a voice that sounded familiar, but I couldn't quite place it. And then she took off her sunglasses. That's when I realized I was talking to Bonnie Raitt. She was performing that night at the Civic Center to support her new album, Nick of Time. And she had a few hours to kill. And that form in her hand, it was a Grammy ballot that all Academy members had to fill out. She then proceeded to walk around the store looking at various artists as she filled in the ballot. And that was the same year, Nick of Time, won all those Grammys, including Album of the Year. And Bonnie Raitt filled out her ballot in my store. As cheap thrills go, I'd say that's a pretty good one. Here's the title track from Nick of Time.

0: From their 1978 LP, A Song for All Seasons, that was Renaissance doing Northern Lights. The lead vocalist for Renaissance is Annie Haslam. Such an amazing voice, no? Almost ethereal. Before that, from 1967, we heard Marvin Gaye, I Heard It Through the Grapevine. And we began with Bonnie Raitt doing Nick of Time. If you were looking for variety in your music today, you checked into the right hotel. From George Shearin to the Standells, Paul Robeson to the Counting Crows, Ella Fitzgerald to the Kinks. And it was such a pleasure to bring it all to you today. I'm Eddie, and that brings to a close today's edition of Soundings. As always, thanks for your company this morning. 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
1: 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I'm Katie Stone, and today on the show, it's a little different because we are presenting Icky, a radio musical. 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
2: Way back in the days before the end of the Big Sick, students everywhere were forced to stare at computer screens featuring live video feeds of their classmates. This was happening in bedrooms, living rooms, and kitchens across the country and the world. It wasn't fun. Gone were the days of Girl Scouts and Recycle Club. Sayonara to football, soccer, basketball. Bye-bye to summer vacation, swimming at the pool, and sharing ice cream cones before they melt onto the sidewalk. Being in close proximity wasn't safe anymore. So families everywhere were staying home to protect those who wouldn't win a fight against this treacherous sickness.
3: Mom, class just started. Everyone can see you.
1: Oh, hi, Jillian. Oops, Mrs. Michaels.
4: Miss Davis, nice to see you.
1: I've got my own class to zoom into right now. Have fun in class, everyone.
3: Thanks, Mom.
1: Have fun, sweetie. Just do your best to stay focused, okay? No more daydreaming, Hallie. Right, Miss Michaels?
5: You're muted, Miss Michaels.
4: Good grief. I'll get the hang of this eventually. All right, class. Today we are going to talk about climate change.
6: Can we do something else today? I just want to go outside.
4: Damien, right now we are in class. I know things have been a little different recently, and I know that it's not always fun to have to do school online. But for now, this is what we have to do. Can anyone explain what climate change means for us and for the planet?
7: It means the polar ice caps are melting, sea levels are rising, and there are lots of wildfires that heat up the atmosphere and...
4: I'm sorry to interrupt you, Michaela, but I would like everyone to raise their hand before speaking. Yes, Austin?
8: Isn't climate change a hoax?
4: Is that what you think?
8: That's what my parents say.
4: There are a lot of people who find it hard to believe that our planet is suffering this much, Austin. We have taken a lot of CO2 that was buried away during the age of the dinosaurs that is now being released into the atmosphere in the form of fossil fuel emissions and lots of other types of emissions that have drastic effects on our lives. This has affected our ability to breathe clean air, grow non-toxic food, and even have access to clean water.
6: Everyone has clean water, don't they?
4: Not everyone, Damien. Though it feels like it should be a human right, doesn't it?
8: Excuse me, Miss Michaels, even though some of the emissions were trapped in the Earth during the age of the dinosaurs, the Mesozoic period, the majority of the emissions we burn today actually came from the Cambrian, Precambrian, and Permian periods. And most of the emissions are from marine deposits, rather than the dinosaurs themselves.
4: Thank you, Sam. You're totally right.
9: What about the planet, Miss Michaels?
4: Christina, the planet is in trouble. And it's up to your generation to find solutions my generation didn't know they would need.
10: Miss, that's way too much responsibility.
4: Well, Trent...
11: Hey, does anyone want to see my dog? A puppy? Where?
6: Hey, everyone, look at Michaela's puppy.

0: canceled. That's ball canceled. And that's not the end.
1: Girl Scouts canceled. After school canceled. Even school is canceled. We'll never see my friends.
2: Back in the day, bad grades was worse than being sick. Because back in the beginning, we thought we'd get over it.
3: Miss, look at Hallie. She fell asleep on camera.
4: Hallie, wake up, please. Hallie, back to Earth, please, Hallie.
5: Unbeknownst to Hallie, she had entered a dream portal. Memories of the playground zoomed past her at lightning speed and were replaced by a deep aloneness and a slumpy sameness. Sounds of the class Zoom room fade to silence deep within Hallie's subconscious. Then, out of nowhere, swirling with color and sound is the bustling superhero Command Central. The first superhero to float down the hall is that Sand Dollar? Sand Dollar the Super Puppy?
6: Has anyone seen the Superbot?
5: Immediately after him, the hall fills with superheroes beaming from one place to another. It looks a lot like the hallways in school after the last bell. It's busy. It's loud. Superheroes are doing flips and astral projections left and right. They are soaring down the hallways and metamorphosing all over the place. Two heroes soared above the crowd. The first was Wind.
7: Wild, come on!
5: And behind him was Wild.
8: I'm coming!
5: The pair seemed to be floating on clouds above everyone else. Together, they whooshed down the hall, trying to race after Sand Dollar, almost knocking into the hero of invisibility.
7: Hey, Wind and Wild, I'm walking here.
3: Whoops, invisibility. Sorry.
6: I can't find the Superbot anywhere. Something is up.
9: Alert, alert. Calling all heroes. This is a level 5 emergency. Come on.
0: Sam the Science Kid, what's going on?
10: Super Sound, how can you sleep through the sticky icky alert? We have to get to the committee reading right away. Come with me, we're already late.
0: What's the

0: we do it together.
1: Oh, no, Super Stretch. What are we going to do?
2: Oh, Sam, I don't know. Maybe you can find a cure. Bright Light and I can team up with you.
3: Yeah, Sam, you can discover a cure and heal this guy using science and the truth.
1: But Bright Light and Super Sound, I don't usually think of myself as a real superhero. But in times like this, science might really save us.
4: Sam, how quickly could you find a cure? Maybe all of us can help. Bright Light, Super Stretch, and Sam the Science Kid. Let's do this.
5: As all of the superheroes whooshed and soared and flew off to find their way to help fight against this sicky, icky mess that had been made, one superhero felt particularly alone. This hero was called Invisibility.
6: I like being alone. Everyone else is blasting off to destroy the sicky, icky, but there must be a different way.
5: Just as Invisibility thought to give up, in cartwheel, two identical twin supers, Joy and Giggle, who love to laugh and play.
7: Invisibility, why aren't you running off to find the sicky icky?
8: Don't you want to do your part to help save the world?
6: I never wanted a superpower. This is way too much responsibility.
4: But you're a superhero.
8: This is just what we do.
4: There's nothing you can't do if you set your mind to it.
6: But you two are the Super Twins. Joy and Giggle, I'm just a person who happens to have an ability, and I don't want to be a super at all. Can I just be here and be alone?
4: Some are born great.
8: Some achieve greatness.
9: And some have greatness thrust upon them.
6: I don't think that has anything to do with me.
8: Of course it does.
4: Like us, you were born great.
8: But it's not just enough to be great.
4: You have to work hard, too.
6: But you two don't work hard.
9: Hey!
4: Yes, we do.
6: What even is your superpower?
9: Double the trouble.
4: We make people laugh.
8: Sad?
9: Super Twins to the rescue.
6: That's not a real superpower. I'm over this.

0: Don't go away like that!
1: Come back and play with us!
0: We see you!
2: You can't see me. I'm invisible.
3: And with that, invisibility metabolized into their regular skin.
0: Yay! We can see you again!
2: I like you too. Join Giggle. I'm glad I can rely on friends like you.
1: Let's take on the Sicky Icky together.
0: If we work together, there's nothing we can't do.
2: I've never fought a monster before. I don't think I have what it takes. What if I make a mistake? Someone could get really hurt, and I really don't want that kind of responsibility.
1: No one is perfect. We make mistakes all the time.
0: Sometimes it's serious, and sometimes it's really funny. But how will we learn if we don't make mistakes?
1: We'll be right by your side to make sure you know it's all right.
2: I'm willing to give it a shot.
3: Off our heroes went, the Super Twins and Invisibility, newly willing to be seen. They may not have known what sicky ickiness lay before them, but at least they had each other, plus one secret weapon, fun! From the Superhero Central to the farthest reaches of the Spectroverse, Wind and Wild soared at lightning speed, for Wind had the ability to be at one with weather. He could morph from a tornado to a summer breeze faster than a blink. Wild had this special ability to connect and communicate with all beings, but especially animals.

0: sticky, icky mess.
1: Wind, do you see what I see?
0: Oh no! Marching into the cave! Is that a mini sticky icky?
1: It must have been. It was dripping and sneezy and walking like a zombie. It's just... I can't shake it. That mini sticky looked just like Super Stretch.
0: There are more of them. Oh my goodness. Those mini sticky ickies look like Bright Light, Super Sound, and Sam the Science Kid. They've all been captured.
1: If I can just get a little bit closer, I might even be able to see the big sticky.
0: Getting too close could be dangerous. I'll breeze over there and see if I can go unnoticed.
1: Wait, no. We can't go in there without backup.
0: Are you thinking what I'm thinking?
1: Sand Dollar, come fast and in a hurry. We think we know where the sticky icky is hiding.
2: The call of the wild was made. From the deep of the universe, out bounded a super golden retriever with the ability to transform into any other animal. It was Sand Dollar.
3: There you are. I heard the call and hurried here.
1: Oh, Sand Dollar, I knew we could rely on you.
3: Did you find the sticky icky?
0: We not only found the sticky icky, but he's been brainwashing captured supers and using their powers against them. Super Sound, Bright Light, Super Stretch, and Sam the Science Kid have all been infected.
3: Well, the Superbot was right. He's turning captured supers into sticky icky minis.
1: We need to rescue our friends and take down the sticky icky.
3: What are we going to do? Should I go in there?
1: No, I know what I have to do. Nothing can fight this horrible monster better than the natural world. Using the wisdom and strength of the earth is our only chance to keep the sticky icky from causing even more harm. Not only to us, but everywhere. From the coral reef to the atmosphere, the sticky icky is polluting everything.
3: No, don't go!
0: Not without us! You could get really sick!
1: This is a big risk, but I know I can do it. I'll make this sacrifice to keep everyone else safe.
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2: All alone and with none of her animal friends to help her, Wild entered the cave where the drippy Sticky Icky had built a Sticky Icky assembly line, transforming captured supers into mini Sticky Ickies that would begin super spreading the Sticky Ickiness to the farthest reaches of the Spectroverse. The mini Sticky Ickies marched along to a sick beat.
5: I'm just a colt whose intentions are safe for you, my muggle minis. 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

0: spreading. 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Some other nature's got a bone to pick with people who treat their planet about as well as they treat one another. And that's a lesson even schools can't teach their kids.
1: Hey! 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
0: Who dares call on me?
1: Stop super spreading. 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
0: Why would I stop? I'm the most powerful male-identifying person in the Spectreverse.
1: You can't just take over the world with this nasty ickiness. You're obsessed with power and you're trying to cling to it. But people are being really hurt by all of this.
0: Who cares if a few people get hurt?

0: They're a worthy sacrifice. No one can stop me from spreading. I won't stop until everyone knows my greatness.
1: Well, I'm going to have to try.
2: Just as Wild began gathering her inner strength to summon 20 of the nearest puppies to lick and snuggle the Sicky Icky...
0: Detain her!
2: Suddenly, the mini Sicky Ickies broke away from their sniffly assembly line. They approached Wild with an eerie look in their glazed and drippy eyes. She looked majestic, free, and strong, but her inner light was beginning to flicker as the first mini Sicky Icky blocked her path. Then the next, then the next.
1: Wait, no!
2: An army of mini Sicky Ickies began dripping into the cave, focused completely on Wild.
0: Take her mask.
1: No!
2: They charged. Wild began to question her very reality. The Sicky Icky minis were 6 feet away, then 5 feet, then 4. Deep within the sneezy, coughing cloud, Wild knew she would be surrounded soon if she didn't do something. 3 feet.
1: This is it. It's over. What can I do?
2: But back at the hill...
3: Is that Wind and Sand Dollar? What are you guys doing all the way out here on this random hill?
4: What a surprise! We love you guys. What's going on this luscious hill? Having fun?
5: Super Twins! Invisibility, good grief! Are we glad you're here?
6: Wild went in there to try to stop the Sicky Icky from infecting more people.
4: Risky!
7: So risky!
4: Oh no!
3: Why would she do that?
5: She thinks she can really make a difference with him.
3: He'll never listen to her. She's just a kid.
6: She is a kid. A very strong and smart kid. But right now, we need to save her. We can't just let her go in there alone.
4: We can be her backup.
3: Wait, conflict really isn't my thing.
5: Are you just going to stand by and watch her get taken over by the Sicky Icky?
3: Well, no, but can't we be her ally and not be put in harm's way?
5: Sometimes you have to show up and really be involved when you witness injustice.
4: Yeah, it can be scary, but you won't be alone.
7: All of us will be there together.
6: We have an opportunity to put action behind words and save our friend.
3: And you really think it'll make a difference?
4: Yes!
7: And you'll never really know unless you give it a try.
6: Let's go make some good trouble.
3: All right. I think I might have a plan.
4: Will it be-

0: Meanwhile, back inside the cave...
1: You don't want to hurt me. I have friends who are going to come and rescue me.
2: Your friends have been transformed and will never return to their super forms. I'll get them all. It's only a matter of time.
1: You won't succeed.
2: Where would they come get you when they don't want to risk getting sick? And making the planet even sicker.
1: We will find a way to defeat you.
2: We. They left you all alone.
3: Psst. Wild, we're here to rescue you. My invisibility is hiding everyone.
0: Unbeknownst to the Sicky Icky, the forces of goodness, equality, healing, and truth had transcended the Sicky Ickiness of the cave.
4: With my help, we're all swirling around the room.
5: We're going to laugh them out of here.
6: You have to summon your most resilient healing forces to get this guy out of here.
1: I can do that.
7: Okay, Sicky Icky, maybe you're right.
2: Yeah, that's right. I'm always right. And I never admit when I'm wrong.
0: And then the heroes levitated the Sicky Icky minis. Invisibility reached deep within and was able to offer their invisibility ability to the rescued Sicky Icky minis, keeping the minis from being discovered mid-transformation. Sand Dollar, with his transformational ability, began morphing Super Sound, Bright Light, Super Stretch, and Sam the Science Kid back to their super selves. Wild activated the humanity within each of the supers and activated their powers. First, Bright Light beamed from within. As her glow traveled to the whole crew, Sam the Science Kid was supercharged and snapped back into his super science mode. All of the supers began uniting their powers, just as Sam the Science Kid discovered...
8: A cure! A remedy!
2: No! What are you doing?
1: Your time of infecting is over.
0: Their collective powers united these young heroes into a massive supernova, enveloping the Sicky Icky. Each of the heroes, Invisibility, Sand Dollar, the Super Twins, Wind and Wild, plus the newly rescued Sam the Science Kid, Super Sound, Bright Light, and Super Stretch, blasted a swirling ray of rainbow light throughout the cave. There was a warm light tickling the walls of the cave and ricocheting around the super team. All at once, the energy was directed at the Sicky Icky. As he began glowing with their unified power.
2: You can't do this to me. I've worked hard for all this power, and I deserve to have what's mine. Stop this! We can fight you, minis!
8: We are not your minis. I'm Super Sound!
9: Yes, Sicky Icky, we're our own heroes now. I'm Bright Light, the power of fluorescence.
10: I'm Super Stretch, and now you're stuck!
11: Sicky Icky, I'm Sam the Science Kid, and I've discovered a cure!
12: It's over for you.
13: I worked so hard to control you!
0: The Sicky Icky became smaller and smaller until he was revealed in his true form. A shriveled, decaying blurb.
1: A blurb? What? I thought you were one of the most powerful beings in the Spectroverse.
13: I am. Oh, I hate this. I hate everyone. How could you do this to me?
1: You don't have to cause harm to others in order to feel whole. I understand that the world can be scary sometimes, but you can't go around trying to control other people. You must treat others with kindness and respect.
13: I take what I deserve. That's my fundamental right.
1: You don't have the right to hurt others. We're strong enough to stop you. Together.
13: I don't need anyone else. I'll do it by myself. Just you wait. I'll be back.
0: And with that, the Sicky Icky Blurb evaporated in a puff of orange fury.
3: Wow. Look, Joy, Giggle. Everyone looks happy.
6: No one is scared anymore.
5: Every being in the Spectroverse is special and unique.
3: At least right here, right now, there is room for everyone in their own special and unique way.
0: When suddenly, almost out of nowhere... back on the computer screen...
14: Hallie! Wake up, Hallie!
15: Hallie, sweetie, come back to Earth, Hallie!
5: We woke her up!
16: Wow, you guys, I just had the craziest dream.
5: About what, Hallie?
14: Yeah, Hallie, what did you dream?
5: Did you dream about anything special?
16: I had a dream about this, and I know exactly what to do to help save the world.
14: Can Sanddollar be part of it?
5: Yeah, Hallie, can my puppy Sanddollar be part of the story?
17: Mrs., can we please just take a break from being online today?
14: Okay, everybody. We can take a short break today, right after you share your revelation with us, Hallie. Let's hear your idea.
16: Okay. So, there's a really big sick right now. But what if we were all able to come together

0: 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It was directed by Jonathan Dunsky and Nicholas Main, with music direction by Sage Saracen. 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
0: Sen as Sicky Icky, and me, Sasha, as the narrator. Additional music was composed by Rob Janoff and performed by Josh English on drums, Paul Hunton on bass, Sean Hettinger on keyboard, and Kyle Malone on guitar, with sound design by Jen Krause, with recording engineering by Andres Martinez. Icky, the radio musical, was produced by Katie Stone for the Children's Hour Incorporated. 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

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It was our pandemic project that we created with our kids crew during the COVID-19 lockdown. 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This is Andrew and Polly.

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2: My hero? 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

and the Heebie-Jeebies from Confidence Volume 1 right here on the Children's Hour. My Hero Is Me is the name of that song. I'm Katie Stone, and in our musical Icky, we thought a lot about being a superhero. It kind of takes that amount of courage to face some of the problems that we have in our world, including the problem of diseases. Icky was made during the COVID-19 pandemic, and COVID really hasn't completely gone all the way away, although it comes and goes, and sometimes the incidences of it are higher and sometimes lower. But one thing we do know is that the COVID-19 vaccine is incredibly effective, and kids can get it pretty young. They're now learning that for everyone, it has all kinds of other health benefits, such as good things happen for your heart and much more. You can learn about where you can get a vaccine at childrenshour.org. We've posted some links. In the meantime, if you're one of those folks like me who's a little scared of shots, Pierce Freelon and Divinity Rocks can relate. This is from All One Tribe, right here on the Children's Hour.

0: It's Folk Club Kids right here on the Children's Hour. Do the Next Right Thing. Fuch before that with Time to Heal. I'm Katie Stone, and today on the show, you heard our full-length pandemic project, Icky, a radio musical. You can hear it all by itself with no interruptions at childrenshour.org. Look for Icky. And we also have a learning guide posted, activities, a coloring book, and so much more. Just look for Icky at childrenshour.org. Maybe you feel sometimes like you're a little bit alone, or you have to do things you really don't want to do. I just want you to know I care. There's always someone who cares. This is from Tom T. Hall's Songs of Fox Hollow. I Love is the name of the release. This is Bobby Bear.
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0: 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I love you too much.
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Yeah, yeah. I hear you. Steel Pulse has a way of slipping in. 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

situated until Africa comes together as a continent speaking with one voice, one continent, one people.

They could have found a better name for the document. The document was called the Pact for the Continuation. I repeat, the Pact for the Continuation of Colonization.

saying to you that only way it's going to happen is if you come together as an executive body and identify what we want to do as a Rastafari people. What do you want to do? Is it something where we just want to talk with one another and smoke ganja every day and play reggae music? Or we have a definite plan, a destiny? What was the original movement of Rastafari? It's repatriation, you know, and resettlement in Africa. We don't even address those things yet. It's organized and centralized by His Majesty tell us to do and everything. We don't do nothing. So, okay, we don't do nothing. We accept that. Let us start to do something now.

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I mean, I know I did some of the

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3: 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This is Sister Merle. I got another hour of Reggae Reprieve coming your way. With Mortimer.

Stephen Marley's daughter. Yeah, and I've been watching her perform live. It's kind of cool. I just have to, speaking of kind of cool, it is that time of year. It's getting kind of cool. I'm dressing in a different way. And that's what makes me think of the Common Ground Fair when I start to put on layers. Coming up Friday and Sunday, September 25th through 27th, Common Ground Country Fair. And you can visit the WERU's outreach booth on the Mofka Fairgrounds in Unity. And then if you're not going that direction, try Belfast for Bait Bag and Hot Velvet.

What? Special thanks to the Maine Community Foundation for providing the funding for that concert with these two excellent bands. Yeah, I appreciate that. Thanks for some community groundbreaking. You got to get out and meet people, y'all. That's what WERU is all about. Come down to a benefit concert for WERU by renowned singer-songwriter Casey Neal, Friday, October 2nd, 7 p.m. at the Barn Castle in Blue Hill. Yeah, that's pretty amazing. And then, of course, right now we have Points North 22nd Annual Camden International Film Festival.

you know, some other cool things. I don't know if you've noticed, but if you want a yard sale, just get out and drive. They're everywhere. But there's one, the Central Hall Yard Sale in South Blue Hill that's happening on it's the last one of the season. So go down there and see what kind of deals you can make. We've got art stuff sale at Waterfall Arts, which is just wrapping up. Oops, missed that one. And then also tonight, Between Two Rivers, an annual celebration of live Down East music and food. It's Primal Soup, Band from Eden, and Fully Functional. It's fantastic. 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Verona Island, check it out. Bad man now, Zigazow.

from my brother Gray, and coming home from a demonstration downtown Rockland. Sound like a blast. People singing, and he was playing music and talking about these are times. I'm so glad to hear it. A great day to get together. And we had Jacob Miller, Tenement.

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I'll be your host for the next hour for a show we call The Third Nerd. Before we get going, I want to give a shout out to Sister Merle for yet again another entertaining 2 hours of radio. Always, always enjoy listening to Sister Merle spin the tunes on the drive in. So thank you to Sister Merle. This afternoon, we're going to kick off the show with a gentleman from Bloomington, Illinois. He has a brand new album out called Rent Money. And despite the fact he is from Bloomington, Illinois, he got married to Addie Hamilton in Camden, Maine, just down the road in 2023. So he definitely has a connection to Maine. He also plays a lot in Maine. His name is Andrew Heisler, but you likely know him by his stage name of Pokey Lafarge. He got the nickname Pokey as a kid from his mom when he was kind of encouraged to hurry up. So he's taken the name Pokey Lafarge. Brand new stuff from Pokey. This one is called The Thing.

from Chicago, Illinois, Fruit Bats, wrapping up set number one here on The Third Nerd. Of course, that is the project of Eric D. Johnson with his silky, smooth voice, a band formed back in 1997. Weird, the song When You Love Somebody. It comes from their second studio album called Mouthfuls, and that was released back in 2003. Fruit Rats wrapping up set number one. So glad you could join us here on this beautiful Saturday afternoon. We're coming to you live from our solar-powered studios here in East Orlando,

Wales, formed in 2018, and kind of a mix of just old school indie rock with meets kind of jangly rock. The Tubs, always fun to hear brand new stuff from them. Also, the Lemon Twigs in there, also brand new music. And that is, they played a song for us called Look For Your Mind, the title track from their latest album released back in May. They are a duo of brothers, Brian and Michael Didero, and they have kind of a very old-timey sound. They are from Hicksville, Long Island, New York, the Lemon Twigs. And we kicked off the set with Pokey Lafarge. He has a new album out called Rent Money. It was released earlier in September, his 12th studio album. And we heard the song called The Thing. He is from Bloomington, Illinois, but he got married in Camden, Maine back in 2023. Pokey Lafarge. We're going to change it up here for the second set. We're going to go to a band from Manhattan, New York City. They have recently released their 8th studio album, came out on August 28th. And we're going to play the title track from their album. This is Interpol. The song is called This Mirror Weighs a Ton.

From Athens, Alabama, we just heard some brand new music from Alabama Shakes. The song was called I Feel Hope Coming, from an album released at the end of August, August 28th. And the album is called I Must Be Dreaming. First time we have heard from Alabama Shakes, and it's the first album in over 11 years. Crazy. They were formed back in 2009 and led by the great singer and lead guitar player Brittany Howard. Their third studio album. Brittany's released some solo stuff in the meantime, but nice to hear some new stuff from Alabama Shakes. Wrapping up set number two here in the Third Nerd. So glad you could join us on this beautiful, beautiful Saturday afternoon. Lots of stuff going on. Got the Common Ground Fair coming up September 25th through 27th at the Mofka Fairgrounds in Unity. WEAR will be there. We'll have an outreach booth, so feel free to stop by and say hi to WERU. Also, Bait Bag and Hot Velvet playing Saturday, September 26th at 7 p.m. in Belfast at the Belfast American Legion Hall. If you have not seen Bait Bag before, do yourself a favor and go check it out. Saturday, September 26th at 7 p.m. And we also have a benefit concert by the great Casey Neal. He will be playing Friday, October 7th at the Barncastle in Blue Hill. I have seen Casey play many times, and he is always very, very entertaining. So get out there and see some live music and support some of our musician friends. Before Alabama Shakes, we heard from a gentleman called John Vanderslice. He is from Gainesville, Florida. He's a musician, songwriter, producer, and recording engineer. He has released 19 studio albums, and he has a new one out called Focus. The song was called From the Life of the Marionettes. He is the founder and owner of Tiny Telephone, which is an analog studio in San Francisco, and bands that have recorded there. Many bands record there, but just to name a few, Death Cab for Cutie, The Mountain Goats, and Spoon have all recorded there. Mr. John Vanderslice. And we kicked off the set with some brand new stuff from Interpol. They have a new one out, and we heard the title track, This Mirror Weighs a Ton. Eighth studio album, that was also released on August 28th. We're going to change it up for the third set. We're going to go to a band from St. Johnsbury, Vermont. The band is really led by Mr. Nate Amos, but he goes by the stage name of This Is Lorelei. They have a brand new album out. Came out on September 11th. So we're going to hear the title track, This Is Lorelei. The song is called The Singer in My Band.

from St. Johnsbury, Vermont. Brand new music from This Is Lorelei. We kicked off the set with This Is Lorelei, and we ended with it, their brand new album called The Singer in My Band. We just heard from, the song was called And I Haven't Seen My Love in Quite a While. Great stuff, brand new from This Is Lorelei. We had some Rat Boys in there. They have yesterday released the deluxe edition of Singing to an Empty Chair, and it includes the song we played, Fix My Brain, a cover from the punk band The Marked Men, who originally released the song back in 2006. We got some Uncle Tupelo in there, 15 Keys, going back to 1993 from their fourth and final album, Anodyne, a song written by Jay Farrar about carrying a pocket full of keys on tour that are pretty much useless until you get back home. Uncle Tupelo and the great Jay Farrar. It's a brand new music in there from Moose Loon. The song was called Moon Shadow, an album released back in August. It is the music project of Ryan Anderson, who also fronts the Louisville band Bendigo Fletcher. Moose Loon, a very cool cover of a half moon, half loose moose on the album. And we kicked off the set with This Is Lorelei from their brand new album. We heard the title track, The Singer in My Band. So glad you could join us this afternoon. Don't think about changing the channel. Joe is here live in studio. We're going to give you 2 hours of Americana, so keep it tuned right here. We're going to leave you a little live Ben Harper. Enjoy this beautiful Saturday afternoon.

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Wait, I got that messed up. Anyway, we're a voice of many voices. My name's Joe. I am the DJ today. Superman, huh? You know what this one is. Superman. Gets you going. I've been getting going, man. I tell you, there's something about the weather here in the Blue Hill Peninsula. Now, maybe you're not down to the Blue Hill Peninsula. In fact, I hope you're not. Some of you, anyhow. Maybe you're out there in Kalamazoo, Michigan. Maybe you're way out there in New Taipei City in Taiwan. Not old Taipei City. New one. Maybe you're sitting around in one of your apartments just listening to some stuff, doing some things. But if you're here in the Blue Hill Peninsula, it's kind of chilly. It's fall, man. It's, you know, it's not the quickening or anything, but it's like, wake up, buddy. Something's about to happen. That's something being much colder weather, but it's invigorating. And then, of course, we got all of the fall sports going on now. We got our boys and girls over at the George Stevens Academy doing their best. Cross-country team is now 3-0. The boys, the girls are looking real strong, too. Got some young talent that I think is going to do them well in the years to come. Our girls' soccer team notched their first victory this week. Well-deserved. They're playing in that tough 8-person league. That's a harder soccer, if you ask me, man. Oh, and there's other things happening. We got the college sports. I like to watch the football. I like to see what the old Big Ten is up to. So it's all kind of happening, but you know what's happening here today? We're down in the basement. We're taking a break from that fine weather and going to sit here and charge up for our evening activities. What are those going to be? Well, depends. Guess it depends. Let's see here. Why don't we start her out with the old John Prine? This one's from 1980. We're living in the future. My name's Joe. This is a live show. You can call me at 207-469-0500. Ask for the DJ. Here's John.

Jehoshaphat, Mongol cat, jumped off the roof today. Some say he fell, but I could tell he did himself away.

Yeah, it was Sweet Jane by somebody named Willie Nile. Good cover there. Let's see, Landfill Poetry about driving that trash truck right there. Riley Downing. Little John Prine started it off. My name's DJ Joe. You're down in the basement right now. Give me a call if you want. 207-469-0500. I'm standing by. Here's some Ry Cooder for us.

0: Yeah, that's my friend. That's our friend, Corb Lund. I don't think a show goes by where I don't play some Corb Lund. Here, let's put a little background music. I find that talking to y'all does a little, sounds a little better when there's something going on in the background. This is Bossa Nova. It's Bossa Nova music. It's not, that's not the name of the song. The name of the song is Smile. I don't know. It's a cover. I don't know. I'm kind of listening to it for the first time, frankly. But, yeah, I'm not sure where it's not Lily Allen's Smile, I don't think. A song I really like. An artist I really like, but I don't play her much on the show. It doesn't seem quite genre right, and there's a lot of swears. Those swears, can't play them on the radio, can you? Anyhow, what was that? That was Corb Lund. That was Songs My Friends Wrote, Highway 87. Chuck Prophet, another friend of the show. These are all friends of the show, really. Sally Was a Cop and some Rye Cooters starting it out. Boomer's Story. Those are three good friends of the show. Maybe someday we'll hear from them. This is Americana Basement. My name is Joe. I'm the DJ. DJ Squared. The Pythagorean. I'm not sure what it means exactly. I'm going to have to look into it, I guess. Let's see. I got a phone call while we were playing music there from Alex and Lexi. They're from Camden. But they're visiting Deer Isle. I think she said they're doing some bicycling. Probably doing some other stuff, too. Reception was poor, which is something that happens down in Deer Isle. Really, just about anywhere around here. But anyway, they were very nice. Said they liked what they were hearing. That's always a big feather in the cap of a DJ, because we don't know, really, if anybody's listening. We assume so. But if somebody calls, you can, well, you can kind of know. I'm not fishing for calls here. I'm just letting you know. The thoughts of a DJ, the inner life of a community radio DJ as he or she sits here and picks the songs. Shall we play another song? That is what they don't pay me to do. How about some Terry Allen, another friend of the show. Longtime listeners know I cycle through some folks. I get some new stuff. A couple things come out of the blue. I got a little 80s. I was doing some 80s reminiscing last night, so I picked a couple of some old albums. You'll know what they are. But hey, never worse for the wear to play some artists and some old friends. Anyway, here's Terry Allen, who I have seen. He was in Deer Isle. He was in Stonington. I don't think he's there anymore. This was a couple of years ago. But Alex and Lexi, if you keep your eyes peeled, if you see Terry Allen, you say hello for me. Anyway, this one's called The Great Joe Bob, a regional tragedy football song. This is The Basement.
1: He was a panhandle prince, schoolboy football king. They told him high in the halls 'cause he could run them balls, but it was rumored down deep he was mean. He dated high-toned girls with frosty pom-pom curls, but he never gave out his ring. He was the best of the best. He met the gridiron test, and there ain't nothing as American and clean

0: Yeah. Oh, yeah. That is some pretty new James McMurtry right there. That one's called The Black Dog and the Wandering Boy. I think that's about schizophrenia or some kind of condition. He seems like he's doing all right. Now, Gordon Bach slipped in there just a little ditty. That song mentioned rafters. Got a call. I never got your name, my friend. But a fella called in, gave me a little load of confidence, a little attaboy, and my DJing, which I appreciate, as I was saying earlier. But he's hanging rafters right now. I'm just sitting here in a chair, man, playing music. Some folks are out there working. We'll have to play some working songs. Not everybody gets Saturday off. I know it. I don't always get Saturday off. But this DJing, you know, is it work? I wouldn't call it work. My lovely mother, who's been retired for some time, she always asks me, are you working Saturday? And I'm always confused because, I mean, I have a job. I don't consider it work anyway. Let's see. We had Melissa Carper in there, a couple of them. 1980 Dodge Van and Would You Like to Get Some Goats? Two topics that I'm a fan of. I'm a goat owner. If Melissa asked me if I wanted to get some goats, I'd probably have to say no. I mean, I already have some and, you know, I'm in a relationship, but 1980 Dodge Van, I'm just going to mention, I was the owner once of a 1987 Dodge Van, and boy, that was a fine vehicle. I got it from my dad. He gave it to me when he was tired of it. He had, you know, finished it himself. It just came bare steel, not even a back seat. So it was all carpeted. Oh, man, we had a couch in the back. A love seat. A full-size couch wouldn't fit. Had that van in college. Drove it all around. Went to Canada in that thing, which is a kind of a crazy thing to do now that I look back on it. It was a sad day when I watched him tow it away. My next car was a Dodge Dynasty. At least I kept with the Dodge, but boy, tonal shift going from the 87 van to a tan grandma car. Good days. I should make a list of all the cars I've owned. I bet everybody, well, I don't know what everybody does, but it's fun to sit and reminisce about all the cars you've owned. Sit back for a while and think of all those old cars. The ones you liked, the ones you hated. It's an interesting exercise. Hey, I got some upcoming event announcements that I gotta tell you about. The Common Ground Country Fair is coming up Friday, Sunday, September 25th to the 27th. We're going to be there. WERU will be outreaching at our outreach booth. It's, you know, it's at the fairgrounds in Unity. If you've never been to the Common Ground Fair, well, you know, get on up there. It's a pretty good time. It's not, you know, it's not like the Blue Hill Fair. It's got a different theme. It's about farming and homesteading and, I don't know, there's music. There's all kinds of stuff going on there. It's a good thing. Now, we also got a post-punk and rock concert presented by WERU Bait Bag and Hot Velvet, Saturday, September 26th at 7 p.m., the Belfast American Legion Hall. I think that sounds cool. Special thanks to the Maine Community Foundation for providing funding for this concert by two excellent Maine bands. And not least, Casey Neal is going to be doing a benefit concert for us Friday, October 2nd at 7 p.m. at the Barn Castle in Blue Hill. If you've ever been to the Barn Castle, that's another thing you should try out because, I mean, it does what it says on the tin. It is a barn castle. Also, Billy Joel has been there and Christie Brinkley. They spent part of their honeymoon or one of their honeymoons there at the Barn Castle, which is a bar, restaurant, and, you know, hotel situation. Oh, that would have been a fun night to see Billy and Christy hanging out there, having a few drinks at the little bar. That's all over now, I guess. I don't think they get along. Anyhow, those are the announcements. We also have our community calendar. If you didn't write any of that stuff down that I said, go to WERU.com, click on the community calendar, and you will see all of these things listed at your convenience. In fact, if you got something going on, you can submit it on the community calendar. It does not cost anything. It's very easy. I've done it myself. Well, so those are the announcements. I talked about vans. That's all good. I guess we should play a song. I was talking about working songs. Let's see here. Luke Bell. This is a roofer song. I was mentioning this to the fellow who called, too. So here's Roofer's Blues. You're listening to Americana Basement. My name's Joe. I am DJ. If you got something to tell me, 207-469-0500.
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2: 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All right. Can they go get us something to eat? All right.
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1: 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Listener-supported, volunteer-powered, a voice of many voices. My name is Joe. I am the DJ. Got a little Curtis in the background just to get us in the right mood for hour two. What can I say? You need to call me. 207-469-0500. I'm going to listen to this song now.

Bob Wills and his Texas Playboys right there. Oh, I love that song. Roly-poly, daddy's a little fatty. Had some Guy Clark talking about Texas cooking. What is Texas cooking? I mean, Guy doesn't really go into it. He mostly just says it's good. I was having this conversation with my sailor friend recently. He's a southerner himself. And he said, you know, Texas doesn't really consider it part of itself, part of the capital S South. But is Texas cooking just southern cooking? Or is it Tex-Mex? You know, we didn't really come to any conclusions. Good story, huh? Some Charlie Crockett, I'm Not Afraid, Jeb Loy Nichols, Country Music Disco 45, and we started the hour and the set and the whole deal with some Curtis Mayfield theme from Superfly. Well, let's see here. I've been playing music and doing things, but I haven't read the weather yet, have I? Everybody's probably sitting there like, when is this guy going to tell me the weather forecast? I don't have any other way to figure it out. There's no newspapers anymore. The internet is too confusing. Dedicated listeners, they wait every 2 weeks to hear me read it on the air. So anyway, today's weather listening music is going to be something called Rap Snitch Knishes, a cover. It's a cover of Rap Snitch Knishes by a band called OMA. I have not done my research. I'm not sure what the original sounds like, actually. Anyway, let's get it going. Let's get in the weather reading mood, and I'll read the weather.

All right, this is the weather forecast for Fletcher's Landing, Maine. The extended forecast here in Americana Basement Weather Department. Tonight, increasing clouds, a low around 43. 43! Oh, calm wind. Sunday, mostly cloudy, a high near 61. Late southeast wind becoming south to 6 to 11 miles per hour in the morning. Winds could gust as high as 22 mph. Sunday night, we got a chance of rain, mainly between 7 p.m. and 3 a.m. Pretty broad range there. Patchy fog after 2 a.m. Otherwise, mostly cloudy. Low around 47. Light and variable wind. Monday, patchy fog before 9. Otherwise, sunny. High near 65. North winds 7 to 10. Monday night, partly cloudy.

All right, that's a pretty good one. Not so bad there. Let's, I was mentioning Todd Snyder, or was I? Well, I was mentioning work songs. Todd has got a few of them, man, our dearly departed. That happened this year, didn't it? I haven't processed. Anyway, here's, Looking for a Job off of that old Devil You Know album. It's Americana Basement. I'm Joe. You can give me a call, 207-469-0500. Otherwise, I just keep doing what I'm doing.

Hey, you know what? Say what you will about me, but I love the Dixie Chicks. I haven't missed a Dixie Chicks show in 9 years. Actually, we should call them the Chicks. The Chicks Nay Dixie. The Nay Dixie Chicks. Anyway, I respect their naming choices, man. You know, do what you like. Let's see here. We had Those Darlings, Wild One, David Quinn, Freightline. We had, some Old Crow Medicine Show. Dearly Departed Friend, that one touches me up a little bit. Todd Snyder, A Dearly Departed Friend, Looking for a Job. And I think that was the whole post-weather set right there. Well, we're rolling through it, man. Our time is growing short, but we got a little. We got enough. We can make it happen still. Let's see now. I was mentioning in the first hour, I was going down a little nostalgia. This album, I listened to a lot back in 87, 86, something like that. Oh, man, it was an LP. Put it on Dad's record player. I thought it was the bee's knees, man. Anyway, I think you're going to enjoy it. Here's Bruce Hornsby in The Range. You're down in the basement.

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I don't know. 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I mean, it's like the plastic cover was over the production value of the whole thing. And you got that electric piano, those guitar licks. I don't know. Again, say what you will about me, but I really get going with it. I wasn't going to do it, but I'm going to do it. I mean, how can you play that song off of The Way It Is album without playing Mandolin in the Rain? I mean, it's going to soar. We're going to do it. Let's do it right now.

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But I don't care. I'm a Bruce Hornsby freak. I don't mind who knows it. Well, let's see here. Why don't we do something completely different? Some camper van Beethoven. The day that Lassie went to the moon. Off of popular songs of great enduring strength and a bunch of other stuff. And then something else.

Well, we've done it again. It gets late early around here, and it's time for us to stand up and face our Saturday nights. We're going to go out there, and we're going to do whatever it is we're going to do, right? I've had a nice time. I've enjoyed talking to you. I hope you have enjoyed listening to me. We got the Chicken Shack with Wade and Mean coming up next. You ought to stick around for it. In fact, you should never turn off the radio. Don't cost nothing. Anyway, I'll be back in a bit, and we'll do it all over again. I hope you all are good to each other. Take care of each other. Watch out, because it's a dangerous world out there. I think we will, let's leave it with a little ditty. This is a ditty by Roger Miller. You might remember it from the Robin Hood soundtrack, the cartoon version. It's only 1 minute long. It's going to fit in just perfectly. All right, folks, I'll see you next time.

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Hey, everybody. It's Saturday. It's 5 o'clock. You know what that means? It's time for Blues from the Chicken Shack with your friend Wade in Maine. Here at WERU Community Radio, WERU 89.9 FM in Blue Hill, WERU.org, and on that WERU phone app. We're listener-supported, volunteer-powered, and a voice of many voices. So there's no studio line today because this is a pre-recorded show. I'm up to camp this weekend, enjoying some friends from away. So, but we still got a good show going. I've got a nice mix of stuff. So start off here with a little bit of Blues for Chicken Shack, Chicken Shack Boogie with Bill Wyman, of course, in the Rhythm Kings. That's our normal start. So we'll let that run off for a minute, and I'll get started with I got some Eddie Kirkland sitting here just dying to go.

0: Before that, it was the fabulous Thunderbirds, Struck Down by the Blues, featuring Billy Gibbons. Just before that, it was another Reverend, Robert Wilkins, doing his version of You Gotta Move. And then we started the whole thing off with Eddie Kirkland from his All Around the World CD. They're going to be some blues. Yeah, they're going to be some blues here. You're at, about the first quarter of the show.
1: Well, I guess I should probably turn that up if you want to listen to that. So I just went speaking without the mic on. So anyway, let's go back and revisit. So we had Reverend Gary Davis, You Got to Move. Prior to that was Fabulous Thunderbirds, Struck Down by the Blues. Then we had another Reverend Robert Wilkins, doing his version of You Got It Move. And then started the whole thing off with Eddie Kirkland, and there's going to be some blues. So there's going to be some blues today. This is Blues from Chicken Shack. That's the first quarter of the show. That's the first set. So here you are at Community Radio, WERU 89.9 FM on Blue Hill, WERU.org, and on the WERU app. This is Wade in Maine. This is Blues from the Chicken Shack. It's a pre-recorded show because I'm up to camp this weekend. So I had to come in and get a little something put together. So let's see. I've got some buddy guy on tap here. Let's see if I can make him work right. Working a different board here back in the production is a little bit different, but I think I got it down. So let's try this.

Well, okay, there you go. That's half the show. So that set was a fun set, I think. That was just John Hiatt. Old people. Old people are pushy. You know, I'm an old people. I guess I can be pushy. And then just before that, we had J.P. Reale, Grateful Blues. It's a CD with six Grateful Dead songs with a little blues twist. And that, of course, was Tennessee Jed, a Hunter Garcia song. Prior to that, we had Aaron Harp and the Delta Swingers. She can swing. And she did the Mississippi Fred McDowell song, Kokomo. And then we started that set off with the man, the myth, the legend, Buddy Guy. And what did we play? Born to Play Guitar, I believe. No, We're Out West. Where You At? Featuring Billy Gibbons. Yeah, I hit two of them with Billy Gibbons today. So, hey, this is Blues from the Chicken Shack every Saturday at 5 o'clock here at WERU Community Radio, 89.9 FM in Blue Hill, and on WERU.org and on the WERU app, where we're listener-supported, volunteer-powered, and a voice of many voices. There's no studio line today, as this is a pre-recorded show. I'm up to camp this weekend. Friends are in from away, and we're up to our camp up in down in Booth Bay Harbor. So enjoying a nice time away. But let's see. What do I got coming up next? How about, let me see. Which one was it? How about some Tedeschi Trucks Band, I think.

Well, that's good advice. Stick around with your reefer. Stay away from that cocaine. Hey, well, that was John Primer and friends. That was Champagne and Reefer. That was from his Tribute to Teresa's Lounge CD with a whole bunch of people on it. So John Primer was just here last July in Rockland at the Blues Fest, FYI. And then prior to that, we had J.P. Soar's The Gypsy Blue Review with Ann Harris and their song Jessie May. There's a whole story about that. True story. Jessie May was somebody. Actually, she was a performer down in, she's from, I was in Mississippi or Alabama somewhere, I forget. But we saw J.P. Soar's and Ann Harris in Rockland at the Monday Night Blues here a few months back. That Paul Benjamin puts on, which was a great time, and they played that song and talked about it. You know, very interesting. He got a chance to meet her and everything. And then right before that, we had Tedeschi Trucks Band and their song off of their latest CD. What do they call that? Future Soul, yeah. And the song I chose was Ride On, since I rode my motorcycle in here today. What a great, beautiful morning to be on a motorcycle. Riding up here, about 40, 45-minute ride up here, just great. And then I've got this beautiful ride home. So, hey, so here we are, just a little over three-quarters of the way through. I always used to like to stop here at this point and just give you my sign-off. So this has been Wade in Maine, Bluesman Chicken Shack, Community Radio, WERU 89.9 FM in Blue Hill, WERU.org, and then that WERU app, where we're listener-supported, volunteer-powered, and a voice of many voices. This has been a pre-recorded show. Thank you for listening. I so appreciate it. All the calls that I got just this past Saturday was wonderful. Thank you all very much. But Dr. John MacRibbonack had a little something that he always used to say, and I've kind of adopted it, is you're never too hot, you're never too cold, you're never too young, you're never too old, you're never too skinny, you're never too fat, you're never too dis, you're never too dat. You're just where you are, and that's where it's at. Love, peace, and chicken grease, y'all. I'll be back in the seat in the following week. So this... past week was a great time, friends in sitting in, and I always say, hey, why don't you give me a call, come on in and sit in one of these shows with us. It's really a lot of fun. You're welcome to come in, just kind of hang out and watch how it all happens. So to that, let's see, what do I got coming up next? How about this?

0: Jones, it must have been a furniture man. A Coma Cora.
1: There you go.
0: Along comes Sally with her nose all tall. The doctor says she can't sniff no more. He says the cocaine's for horses, it's not for men. He tells me gonna kill me, but he don't.

Okay, folks. So we got a little Matt Guitar Murphy, the true Blues Brothers. They're playing a little Matt Shuffle in the background as we shut down this pre-recorded show. This has been Wade in Maine here at Community Radio, WERU 89.9 FM in Blue Hill and WERU.org. It's been a lot of fun. I'm up to camp this weekend, so I'm not sitting in the seat. But I hope you've enjoyed the show. Thank you for listening, and we'll see you all in a week or so.

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1: And So Dumb by Clump the Cock.
0: Thanks so much for listening. Oh, right. And we're going to play Take a Bite by Biba Doobie next. Thanks so much for listening.

0: 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I'm Esme.
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0: and Witches by Alice Phoebe Liu. Next, we're going to play Heaven or Las Vegas by Cocteau Twins. Thanks so much for listening.

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2: 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You just heard Heaven or Las Vegas by Cocteau Twins. And next, we're going to play See Swallow Me by Cocteau Twins and Harold Budd. It's the 2024 remaster. Thanks so much for listening. Oh, wait. And a shout out to our zesty bestie, Sheppy. Thanks so much for listening.

0: 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I'm Esme.
1: And I'm Amara.
0: And you just heard Choosing Texas by Ella Langley, which was actually a request from one of our listeners, so shout out to that listener.
1: And you also heard Teenage Blue by Dream Girl,
0: Cry Cry by Mazzie Star,
1: Terrapin by Clario,
0: and See Swallow Me by Cocteau Twins. And next, we are going to play Every Girl Gets Her Wish by St. Evangeline. Thanks so much for listening. Oh, we also have some events we'd like to share with you.
1: There is a post-punk and rock concert presented by WRU, and the bands Bait Bag and Hot Velvet will be playing on Saturday, September 26th at 7 p.m. in the Belfast American Legion Hall.
0: There is also WERU's outreach booth, which you can visit at the Common Ground Country Fair on the Mofka Fairgrounds in Unity, Friday to Sunday, September 25th to 27th. Okay, that's all. Thanks so much for listening.

0: 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I'm Esme.
1: And I'm Amara.
0: And you just heard...
1: Levitation by Beach House.
0: Hurts Me Too by Faye Webster.
1: Boyish by Japanese Breakfast.
0: Roseblood by Mazzie Star.
1: Every Girl Gets Her Wish by Saint Evangeline.
0: And next up, we're going to play Jupiter by The Marías. Thanks so much for listening.

0: 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I'm Esme.
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0: And you just heard Majorette by Beach House.
1: A Lot's Gonna Change by Wayne's Blood.
0: Angel by Alice Phoebe Liu.
1: I Don't Know Owe You Anything by The Smiths.
0: And Jupiter by The Marías. All right, that's it. 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

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It is Saturday night. It is 8 o'clock. And it is This Side of Space, your progressive rock radio show that's found only right here on Community Radio, WERU 89.9 FM, Blue Hill. 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And don't forget, we got that app thing you can put on that smartphone computer thing of yours. I got it. It's great. It is absolutely great. 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Thank you so much. We appreciate it. We are volunteer powered. That's all of us here at the station, you know, bringing everything to you, the music, the public affairs, the news. We do it all, don't we?